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You're listening to the first ever episode of Love's Fatal Way on Radio Worm. That was Garbage Girl, remixed by DJ Speedsick. The next track up is by Sarah Unholy. It's called So Sick.

That was Delilah on Love's Fatal Way here on Radio Worm. The next track up is by Rosalie Du 38 together with Lila Castiglioni.

just holding up the crest. And we're ready for the worst, and we push it to the edge. Love wins in a way, separate.

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1: Morning. I'm being dragged down the street by the dog. And I was listening to this song that I wanted to send you for the radio. It's Warning by Robin. No, by Kindness, featuring Robin. And it's so beautiful, and it was really inspiring to me when I was sitting in the studio trying to look at the mountain. But the mountain was not there because there were so many clouds. And it kind of talks about people being like mountains. But not in the sense that they are there and they are like grounding you and they're like steady, but more like in the sense that they are like silent and removed, which was something that I have been thinking a lot about in Iceland, and also am still thinking about a lot.

Hello. I listened to this Robin song and I've never heard it before, but I really liked it. It has this lovely emotional slow beat that is just the vibe that I was vibing in Iceland, I think. Really good beat. It struck me, I think. This is going straight to my playlist. Thank you. Yeah. Lovely mountains. Mountainous, yeah. Staring at it. I can't stare it right now because I'm in Helsinki. Yeah, I will send you something now.

Hello, hello. Yeah, so my song to share with you right now is a beautiful song that I heard this summer, and I actually heard it already in the spring, and I was listening to this artist before I came to Iceland. And you know, your mind, you're just going already to this different place, and it's how somehow emotionally connected to time period before, but also June and arriving there and in this new landscape and nature, and my body and mind full of different kind of emotions. But anyway, it's a song from an artist called Meow. I think it's a duo, and I think they are from Denmark. This song is called Hello, Hello. I also thought that it's a nice first song to share, because yeah. And in the middle of my time in Iceland, I went to Denmark for a festival, and at that festival I saw this artist and that concert, and the time before the concert and after the concert, it's absolutely one of my peak moments from the summer. Somehow the whole setup, it was the midnight,

0: Yeah, so I really love this song. I think so, like being on an island and then there was like so much water coming from the sky. And I also felt like there was so much water moving in me because there was like so much things that were changing in this time. So I was also crying a lot. So I don't know, I just kind of listened to the song a lot. And the song is from the album Nature is Healing by Horse Girl. And the song is called Rivers Run Free, which I think, yeah, it's beautiful. Let's go.
1: Oh, I love Horse Girl. Last year at this festival, Horse Girl was performing and we were all there, like 15 people, and we had carrots and we ate them like horses. It was beautiful.
0: Good morning. I'm sitting on the couch and the dog is sleeping and the sky is really beautiful. And I was looking at music from that I listen to in Iceland now. And I listen

0: Listen so much to the new Madonna album. And I am sending you the song Fragile, which is so interesting that I listened so much to this, because it's about portals and energy and letting go. Yeah, I think it's a really beautiful song.
1: People really think that there's a beginning and an ending to this thing called life. But energy never dies. This is just a portal we're going through. Still, it's hard to let go, to let go, to let go, to let go.

I have this thing that I like listen to songs on repeat for like a couple of hours until I'm done with them. And I was in the airport and my bag broke. It has these like little screws and the screws just disappeared. So then for the whole travel to Iceland, I had to like kind of keep my bag together because it just fell apart.

Good morning, Anna. Glad to hear you're awakened for this Wednesday. Wednesday, and your dog is still sleeping. I wish I was too. I woke up already an hour ago, and I'm also sitting on my, not a sofa, but I have this like a rest chair. It's really nice. I'm watching this documentary about this photographer who took pictures of the sea. And yeah, life is beautiful. I'm a bit tired. I'm going to school soon, to the dark room, to the darkness. I have some moving image film course. I'm actually really excited about it. But yeah, thank you for sharing. I wanted to share Wilde 2 earlier, but then I felt like you should share the Wilde 2 because you shared it to me. But maybe that doesn't matter, and I can share you some more Wilde 2. Last week in Helsinki, it was really rainy, and that remembered me of a time in June. There was 3 weeks of rain. It was somehow really extraordinary time for me because there was nothing to do. It was in the middle of my time in Iceland. I still had like 2 months left, and it was just raining every day. The slowness of that time kind of, I think it affected me in a way because I haven't had that kind of slowness in so long time, like in years. I have experienced that before. That just waking up, going to the kitchen, making breakfast, just and going and what's outside of the balcony, and you're like, oh, it's another day of rain, and it's in the middle of summer. And then I just eat breakfast. I go to my studio I write and just stare to the oblivion of the ocean, the grayness of the mist. And I just write like half an hour until I feel tired again. And then I put this one EP on, a little bit different song. It's more ambient, but I just remember just putting it on, and I lay on the yoga mat, and then I just slowly pass out there, just fell asleep again in the morning.

I shared two songs from the EP because I couldn't choose which one, because I was always sleeping through the whole EP and waking up and getting back to sleep and in this like a line of consciousness. But yeah, it's a beautiful EP that kind of remarked this weird slowness that I never experienced before. And I have to say, I kind of miss it now. Okay, I'm gonna also share another song right now. This is more emotional song about going to the end of the time in Iceland where my emotions were mixed, I would say. There was one evening I went for, after a long day of some kind of emotional day, I went for a long walk towards the lighthouse. It was already dark and I was walking back from the lighthouse. I went to the beach, this beautiful beach that I spent so much time at, just being on the beach and experiencing how the tide comes up and down and how the waves pound on the sand and how the sand turns smaller and all these beautiful lines in the sand from with different colors. And that sea and that beach became an important place to me. And at that night I felt really frustrated and it was dark. And then I was walking on the beach and I heard this song came on. And first it's about this like water sounds. They got me curious because I love those kind of sounds. And but then the song came on and it was so powerful.

I hope you're well. I hope your carrots were good. I also bought some carrots inspired by the horses. There is so many horses. And this was also an airport and going home song for me. Trying to channel these emotions of saying goodbye and going back to normal life.

Hello, hello, hello, hello. It's midnight. 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I think in Iceland it's only like 8 or something. But anyway, I've been now 1 month back home and life is beautiful. The autumn is coming and the summer is behind. It's raining so much here in Finland right now. So I felt really blue and cozy. So I want to share one more song, and this is Blood on the Dollar by Water from Your Eyes.

0: It's been a pleasure. It's been a treasure. It's been a pleasure to share these songs with you. And I guess with everyone who is listening to this. And yeah, really cute. Nice to get back to some memories with you through songs. That's like the best thing in the world. Like, connect some memories with songs. Beautiful. And thank you so much for this. I've been really enjoying. I'm going to sleep now, so bye-bye.
1: Good morning, Petya. Thank you so much for your messages and the song. I couldn't decide which songs to take from Una Mist, so I just took two. And I think that's okay. One I played just now, and then the last one, Kurungur. I don't know, because I still don't speak Icelandic. That's going to be the last one of this show. And I hope everyone who is listening to this, either live or from the archive, is enjoying it. And I was really enjoying making it, and it felt like a really precious time. And I give you a big fat kiss, my boy. Mwah, mwah.

0: I wish I could have one more cigarette with you. 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
1: A U R A L.

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3: Hello, darlings. Did you miss me? 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Darlings, I have news! Experimental music is dead! Dead! Dead! Dead, dead, dead. I hear you're shocked. No, no, no, no, no.
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1: You are absolutely right, girl. With all due respect, music does not move me anymore at all. Boring and predictable. They say it's new, but it sounds like 20 years ago. 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
4: 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This is a note from the producers of the Political Music Show. Please do apologize.
5: Well, I'm sorry. 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
3: 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Apologies accepted.
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5: 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Pwah! 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
4: 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It's time to move the project forward. It's time to speak with the experimental musicians. Tell us, darlings, is your experimental music political?
8: Our music is political, yes. But for our opponents, not for us. While we're making all those boring and pretentious noises that no one wants to listen to, the greedy and corrupt politicians are seducing the crowds and winning the elections.
6: Experimental music is dead!
8: So, yes, this is not a revolution, but a rehearsal for revolution.
9: Experimental

0: enough of that. Let's hear now what the intellectuals have to say. Do you validate what we are saying? Or do you need validation yourselves?
1: Yes. I need validation.

0: Validation. I need validation. 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I need it.
1: I need validation.

I need validation.

0: Yes, each morning when I take my validation pill, it makes me feel good for the rest of the day. Likes, loves, I feel great. Ah, darlings. Ah, that's all I needed. Wow. Ah, thanks. I'm so glad you enjoyed that. That's lovely. Wow. Ah. Thank you, dear. All right. Thank you. Thank you. Yeah. Yeah. Gotta go now. Bye bye. Thank you. All right. Okay. Okay. That was sinister.
1: Hey, come on, darling. Don't beat yourself up. After all, we all need some validation from time to time. Here at
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3: Now, let's hear what the musicians have to say.
1: Hoo-hoo! Excellent idea! Musicians!

0: what's your opinion on the subject of validation?
1: That was the poetry of my dreams.
0: Was. And the now?
1: And now it doesn't mean a thing to me anymore.
2: Anything clever to add?
1: That was the art I used to want to make. That was the fame I used to crave for. I used to believe in jazz, bebop, swing, skiffle, rock and roll, psychedelic rock, hard rock, acid rock, post rock, heavy metal, death metal, sludge metal, grunge, electronic music, punk, post-punk, EDM, vaporwave, manele, disco, schlagers, hip-hop, hippity-pop, indie-pop, art-pop, jazz-pop, K-pop, ro-pop, Hungarian progressive rock, trap, trance, and easy listening. Not to mention classical music. Fwah, I used to adore classical music. Gosh, oboe concertos were the pinnacle for me. But above all, I was mad. I was deeply, insanely in love with experimental music. It was beyond belief. I used to put all the famous experimental and avant-garde music composers on golden pedestals in my mind, and I used to pray to them every night. I used to have 5,245 CDs, 12,342 vinyl records, 3,428 cassettes, and 100 million terabytes of high-quality MP3s on my laptop. I was so proud. But now it's all gone. The dream is over. I don't believe in anything anymore. It's a tragedy.

0: Why don't you make your own music or art if you are so disappointed? What is your excuse?
1: Ha. Ha ha ha. That is a very good question. We might find the answer in the following sequence.
2: Sorry, who's that? Come again? Can you hear me? I can't understand. Do you really have to use that effect? Can you remove the vocal effect? Good. Are you still there? Hey! I can't hear you.
3: Hey.
2: Hey! Yay!
3: Hey.
2: Yes.
3: Hey.
2: Hey!
3: We are the music labels.
2: Ah, yes! Finally! Hello!
3: We have attentively listened to your music.
2: Okay. And? And?
3: It has some engaging elements.
2: Ooh! Okay!
3: But we hoped the vocals...
2: Yes?
3: The production...
2: Okay.
3: And the synths...
2: Yes?
3: ...were more captivating.
2: Okay.
3: Regrettably, this experimental music is dead shit. It's just not catchy enough. Our listeners would not buy it.
2: Yes, I understand.
3: But we're optimistic about featuring you in a playlist.
2: Good.
3: With your next piece.
2: Yeah. Okay, well, we keep in touch.
3: Thanks for sharing and best wishes.
2: Right. No problem. Thank you. Have a nice day.

0: Hello. Although this is a good piece of music, it's not really something that we can support here.
1: We really like the smooth and chill vibe of your music. It's very airy and pleasant to listen to. The experimental music is Deadbit is funny. Unfortunately, we missed a little bit more variations in the rhythm to surprise us even more. But it's very subjective though. You definitely have talent, so we wish you all the best. Hey, we just wanted to say, we appreciate you sharing your music. We love the dramatic and cinematic mood of the instrumentation, but we're very sorry to say that the vocals are out of tune. And it's a bummer that the phrase, experimental music is dead, keeps repeating in your songs. Why is that? What does it mean? Anyway, please, don't view our feedback as discouragement. Even though our decision is negative, please keep pursuing your goals and refining your craft. Best wishes.
2: So, you are frustrated because all the labels rejected you.
3: Hey, thank you so much for your submission. We like the sound quality of this, and we like the vibe in general. We like the sounds that you use. But maybe we feel the track is not that engaging or catchy enough to us, to be honest. So, we're afraid we'll pass this time.
4: Enough of that. Let us talk now about our favorite subject, the future. Monsterina, kindly let us know what's going to happen with the artists and the critics in the future.
5: In the future, there won't be a need for artists. We have everything we need. We have art critics. Art critics! They have all the knowledge. They have all the wisdom. They have all the words. And who needs art when you have words? An article is way more interesting than an actual piece of art. An article about a piece of art is worth more of my time than going to see the piece of art. There's nothing left for artists to do. Maybe they should spend their time more wisely. Maybe they could go off into a distant universe and become famous for floating amongst the stars, being the first to jet ski between Mars and Jupiter, because that is the only way they're going to remain relevant.

0: If experimental music ain't dead already, somebody please kill it now. Oh, good. I needed that. Well, let's end this whole thing with a little bit of relaxation. Okay? Somebody please explain what's going to happen in the final sequence of the Political Music Show.
1: Five characters arguing whether music and art might save the world. One of them will abruptly change its mind. At times, the public might react. Melancholic piano music in the background. Then, in the foreground, strange noises followed by electronic post-apocalyptic serene music. Go!
2: Yes. I believe in art. Art will save the world.
3: Art? Yes. You call this thing art? I believe in art. Art will save the world.
0: What? Music? You talk about music? Who cares about music?
4: Who told you that shit?
0: Have you seen the inflation? Have you heard the debate? People want money. They worry about the future.
4: Yes, I believe.
5: No one gives a fuck.
0: Yes, no one gives a fuck.
4: Art will save the world.
0: No, fuck music.
5: Fuck music.
4: No, absolutely not.
6: Hey, you, whispering voice. Change your mind. Now.
4: Art is something no one cares about.
6: Good.
4: Art, really? Music. We talk about music and

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I want it to make me fall in love all over again every time I listen to it. I want art to fuck with who I am. That's when art is great. Give me some music that makes the critics go, aye.

0: Not much going on. It seems like we are in the middle of some dead air. Yeah, just some dead air. Dead air here at the political music show. Not much going on. It seems like we are in the middle of some dead air. Yeah. Just some dead air. Let's stop that. Let's try something else here at the Political Music Show.
1: Cuckoo! Hello! It's time for some radio! Organized crime.
2: Where?
1: Here.
2: Where?
1: At the Political Music Show.
2: What? Organized crime? Here at the Political Music Show?
1: Yes, exactly! Organized crime at the Political Music Show.
2: Huh, but organized crime means drug dealers, crime cartel members, dirty and corrupt politicians, traffickers, and illegal lenders who charge very high interest and use threats, ain't it?
1: Yes, that's exactly what it means. Drug dealers, crime cartel members, dirty and corrupt politicians, traffickers, and illegal lenders who charge very high interest and use threats.
2: So
1: what? Drug dealers, crime cartel members, dirty and corrupt politicians, traffickers, and illegal lenders who charge very high interest and use threats, they all listen to the radio.
2: They do?
1: Of course they do.
2: Okay. But is the Political Music Show for drug dealers, crime cartel members, dirty and corrupt politicians, traffickers, and illegal lenders who charge very high interest and use threats?
1: Yes, dear.
2: Huh.
1: All those people are splendid.
2: Oh, yeah, they are.
1: And we admire them here.
2: Where?
1: At the Political Music Show.
2: Oh.
1: That's civilized people. Our audience.
2: Dear, you are a funny girl.
1: Yeah? Who did you think the Political Music Show is for? Radio lovers? Festivals? Sound artists? Musicians?
2: Yes, exactly. I thought the Political Music Show was for radio lovers, festivals, sound artists, and musicians. Is it not?
1: No, of course not.
2: No? I do not understand. Thought that the Political Music Show was, as the name suggests, for music lovers, for art critics, for artists, for activists, for all those interested in the relation between music, art, and politics. For intellectuals, for God's sake.
1: No.
2: No?
1: Absolutely not. All those people are irrelevant.
2: Wow, wow, wow.
1: Yes, yes, yes. They are irrelevant. And they know it. So, who cares about them?
2: Wait a minute, dear.
1: No, you wait a minute. We have to pay the bills, right? We have to pay for electricity, food, a roof over our head, education for children, healthcare, right?
2: Right, but...
1: But what? You said you wanted a yacht, right?
2: Well, yeah, but...
1: You said you wanted a yacht.
2: Yes, I did, but...
1: Will the intellectuals buy you a yacht? Will the art critics, interested in the relationship between art and politics, buy you a yacht? Will they pay for your electricity?
2: Maybe not, but that doesn't make them irrelevant.
1: Oh yes, baby, they are irrelevant. They fucking are.
2: Why you say that?
1: Are those people capable to generate something so powerful, so meaningful, so impactful, so that the yachts of drug dealers, crime cartel members, dirty and corrupt politicians, traffickers, and illegal lenders who charge very high interest become the yachts of the people? The yachts of the radio art lovers, of the sound artists, of the experimental video makers, of people like you and me?
2: I don't know.
1: You don't know.
2: Well, you really are a funny girl.
1: Oh, thank you.
2: Yeah.
1: And you have a spectacular deep voice.
2: Yeah?
1: Yes. So masculine, so deep, so profound.
2: Thank you. I work on it every day.
1: Wow.
2: Just for you.
1: Oh.
2: Yes.
1: Stop it.
2: Should I stop? Really? 'Cause I want you to fall in love with me.
1: How are you gonna do that?
2: I'll keep using my deep, sensual voice. Is it working?
1: It's working.
2: Good. I want you. Let's do it right here, right now.
1: I can't right now.
2: Why?
1: I'm listening to the political music show.
2: Oh, okay. Sorry, you're right. The political music show. It's better than sex.
1: Yeah.
2: Yeah, absolutely right.
1: Well, it kinda is.
2: Okay, see you around. Bye.
1: Well...
2: Yeah?
1: You don't have to go.
2: No.
1: No.
2: We
1: could listen together.
2: Well...
1: Why not, right? After all, it's the political music show.
2: Yeah.
1: And then we could, well, you know.
2: Yeah, absolutely right. The political music show. And then sex.
1: The political music show. And then sex.
2: Wow, wow, wow.
1: Yes, yes, yes.
3: Hey, let's stop that. Just stop!
4: Here's a message from the producers of...
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6: We are not happy with that at all.
4: Repeating a gazillion times, organized crime, drug dealers, cartels, and so on, is boring and not funny. You think by repeating the thing over and over, it will get funny in the end, but it's not.
6: And it's not deep or original or futuristic. It is simply boring and repetitive.
4: And it's not new.
6: And it sounds like you're encouraging drug dealers.
4: Or glorifying corrupt politicians?
6: Which is, just forget it. Just don't use it.
3: And the whole sexy voice and better than sex thing is in such bad taste. And so passé and so, wow, we said sex on the radio. Wow, this must be the future.
6: It's so late 90s, so 12 years ago. It's simply...
3: It's simply bad!
6: And all of it feels forced.
3: And all this endless self-reference is just...
4: Okay, it was okay once,
3: but really,
4: come on.
3: Come on!
0: Yes, your observations are correct. But those are the limitations of both the author of The Political Music Show and of the medium in itself. We're talking self-indulgent radio. The author is not very creative nor versatile. And radio in itself is kinda unidimensional. Those are the limits. The limits of these dimensions, of this dimension. But why don't we go into another dimension? Yes, let's enter another dimension here at The Political Music Show. Let's step into another dimension now.
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3: Well, that was indeed another dimension. A musical one, if we could call that music. But hey, we're talking the Political Music Show. Was that music political? Was it creative or versatile?
4: Oh, yes!
3: But when I talked earlier about going into another dimension, I was not talking about music. I was talking about another dimension.
0: Have you ever been to another dimension?
3: Well, it's complicated, but I really would like to go now to another dimension.
0: With the magic of radiocraft, we'll go now to another dimension.
3: Now.
5: I.

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1: Well, things sound really complicated in another dimension. And I guess you do have to be careful with what you wish, because you might get to another dimension. Let's leave that dimension for the moment. I wonder if we learned what is important. Do we know what is important? Huh?
2: Hey!
3: Hey!
2: Hello!
3: Hello!
2: Cuckoo!
3: Cuckoo!
2: Can you answer a simple question?
4: Huh?
2: A simple question.
5: What?
2: A simple question. What is important?
5: What is important?
2: Yes! What is important?
5: What do you mean, what is important?
2: Simple as that. What is important?
5: You want me to tell you what is important?
2: Yes!
5: Now?
2: No!
3: No!
2: Of course not now! Next Friday!
5: Well, let me think about it.
2: No! That's the thing! It has to be quick! There are no wrong answers, and you can do whatever you want. Speed, dancing, whatever. But you have to answer this question now. What is important?
5: Dance? On the radio?
2: Yes! That would be so amazing! The future of radio drama! Please dance for me on the radio! Please!
5: Okay. I'll tell you what is important.
2: Yeah!
5: Well, it's important to be... connected and civically engaged, to vote, to be well and accurately informed, to be aware of what's going on, to try to understand what's happening around you, and to be active as much as you can in that regard.
6: Sorry to interrupt. Sex is important.
5: Well...
2: Wow! I'm actually excited to have conversations like these!
5: Same here.
1: Well, I wish I could say same here. But I'm just the narrator. So I'm not supposed to. But well, given that this is the future of radio drama, I'll say it anyway. Same here. Here I said it. I broke the fifth wall. Now here's where the sound design part enters, to make you go deeper into the fabric of this amazing post-futuristic audio drama.

The simplest answer is that what is important is important. And that settles everything. But sometimes I feel that what is most important is what you lack. What is important to me is that my loved ones are healthy. It is very important to open up our windows as wide as possible. And that is one of the most important things in my life. And that's it. The things that are close to you are important. Friends are important. Nature is important. It's important to be good, but not stupid. It's important to have a young heart. Basically, I think love and knowledge are very important. And I think they determine each other. The important thing is to be in the right place at the right time. Well,

Thank you.

For me? Everything! It's important to breathe! It's important to live!

0: What is important today?
1: What is important
0: It's
1: today?
0: Important to be
1: to
0: authentic.
1: Be authentic. To live in the present. To let to go, let of, the go past, of the past. And not and to think so much about the future. The pinnacle of humanity is the development of concepts, right? To be able to sympathize, you need to have a full stomach, man. And to be able to sympathize even more beautifully, you need to drink something.
2: Peace, baby.
3: Peace, baby.

0: It is important to love beauty in whatever form it comes. It's important to love yourself enough to try to fulfill your dreams. It is important to be elegant. I think it's important to make lists of important things, at least from time to time, to make sure you appreciate what's important and to hold yourself accountable. For me, it's important to realize, to be aware in every moment of my life of what I'm experiencing.
1: I guess this is the political music show from the archives. Oh, radio drama means using sound archives. Archives are always a good idea when it comes to radio and radio drama. 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That's how you make good quality radio. You use archives. Everybody loves archives. Show me the 14 years old kid who won't leave its phone to listen to some good old archive material.
2: Well.
1: Yes?
2: I think this is really interesting.
1: That's right.
2: Archive material. Let's hear how things sounded like in the past. Maybe things were more political then.
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4: The thing is, nearly forgot to say, didn't I? If you would like me to phone you on the show, numero, telefonio, that's the thing. But as I say, if you'd like a message included, well, whack one out of the way.
2: Well, it seems like the archives are not friendly this time of the year. Not much happening. Right.
4: And that's that, actually. And they say, Frog is a monkey do.
2: Yeah. Not much.
4: And that's Yorkshire, hence the expression, get not English. Ha, ha. Anyway, I get worse.
2: Just a big... thick, deep, constant. And plain. Chunk of not much. Going on and on. In front of our ears. Well, I think this is enough for today. It is really enough. That was the pilot episode of The Political Music Show. Let's meet again in 4 weeks. Exactly 4 weeks. Same time, same place. For the first episode of The Political Music Show. Maybe things will be more political then, or musical, or artistic, more human. You can always hope for the best. So, dears, see you in 4 weeks.

We name this horizon Bahr al-Ghurba, the sea of estrangement. A Bahr of Ba'd that becomes Maqam al-Qurba, a distance, nor a distance from homelands, nor from al-Umm al-Fatima, the weaning mother, mother tongue, motherland, but the distance of the heart from its inner house. Al-Ghurba is to walk among people and al-Wahish, among the wild and al-Wahsha of the world, and your heart finds its dwelling in no face. Al-Arifun say, exile is not to leave one land for another. Exile is to grow distant from the one who makes every land a bayt and a manzil, a house and a home. Here we listen to those who live in between, in the barzakh, workers, abiri sabil, and guests of Ar-Rahman. Measuring qurb and ba'd, not with maps, but with breath, nafas, and words, with shatah across wires and ether, and with the watery waves of sound. This is Bahr al-Ghurba, a small radio for those who have gone far, for the floating and the wandering ones, for the salikin in search of some kind of qurb, in water, in Bahr al-Ilm, seeking a shore inside the ego. Bahr al-Ghurba. Bahr al-Ghurba.

안녕.

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I'm not

Amor, que a

From the heart of the Middle East, in Iran's capital city, Tehran, the Foreign Language Program Department of Radio Iran invites you to sit for the next 2 hours and listen to music, news, and special features designed to acquaint you with modern Iran today and to share with you something of the heritage.

0: evening on a special plane, which he himself piloted. From this room, I present a new chapter to the Mashers, an Olympic speech they plan to explore this time and for cooperation between the government and the legislature.
1: Oh!

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1: We name this horizon بحر الغربة, the sea of estrangement. A bahr of ba'd that becomes maqam al-qurba, a distance, nor a distance from homelands, nor from al-umm al-fatima, the weaning mother, mother tongue, motherland, but the distance of the heart from its inner house. Al-ghurba is to walk among people and al-wahish, among the wild and al-wahsha of the world, and your heart finds its dwelling in no face. Al-Arifun say, exile is not to leave one land for another. Exile is to grow distant from the one who makes every land a bayt and a manzil, a house and a home. Here we listen to those who live in between, in the barzakh, workers, abiri sabil, and guests of Ar-Rahman. Measuring qurb and ba'd, not with maps, but with breath, nafas, and words. With shatah across wires and ether, and with the watery waves of sound. This is Bahar al-Ghurba, a small radio for those who have gone far, for the floating and the wandering ones, for the salikin in search of some kind of qurb, in water, in Bahar al-Ilm, seeking a shore inside the ego. Bahar al-Ghurba. Bahar al-Ghurba.

0: You're listening to Tectonic, a production of WFMU in Jersey City, New Jersey. Tectonic covers our shift to a digital future, exploring technology, how it affects us, and what we can do about it. And now, today's episode. Hi, everybody. Welcome to another episode of Tectonic. My name is Mark Hurst. I'll be your host for the next hour. Thanks so much for joining. I've got a really great conversation to share with you today, and I haven't recorded it because it's going to be live in studio. I'm joined by music journalist Jesse Jarno. Jesse, welcome to the show.
1: Thanks, Mark. Great to be here.
0: I'm so happy. I'm so privileged that you are spending your time with us for this show. We're going to be talking about ticketing apps and live music. This is a subject that you know a lot about. You have covered as a music journalist. You have been quoted in the press. More on that in a moment. And let me just tell listeners, if they're not familiar with you and your work, Jesse Jarno, everybody, is a music journalist and past guest on Tectonic. Actually, you were one of the very first guests back in 2018.
1: Oh, wow.
0: And you're an author. You wrote a book on Yola Tengo called Big Day Coming in 2012. You wrote a book, a biography of psychedelic America and the early psychedelic history of the internet in 2012. That was a book called Heads. 2016. And that was the book that I interviewed you about on the show early on. And then in 2018, you had a book called Wasn't That a Time? The Weavers, the Blacklist, and the Battle for the Soul of America. You're also associated with the good old Grateful Dead cast, which is the primary podcast for the Grateful Dead, is that right?
1: Yeah, the official podcast for the Grateful Dead, produced by Rhino Records.
0: So you've got a lot of experience and expertise and skill and just countless hours and months and years of listening to music and being around music, especially in live music venues, and it's just come up recently, again and again, the problems that are brewing, thanks to Silicon Valley and other tech-adjacent companies, the problems that are brewing in the live music space, specifically around the use of technology for ticketing. And I wanted to start us off by reading a quick excerpt from a Gothamist piece. This is from July 27, 2026. The headline is, Oy vey, que malo, Yola Tengo Hanukkah show tickets snatched up by scalpers. And here's, and again, this is all on the episode page if people want to follow along. Jesse Jarno, who wrote a book on Yola Tengo, said he has, quote, endless contempt for these large ticket companies. And here's your quote. The ticketing app thing has infected almost every venue in the city. It's like, I live in New York. This venue is in New York. This band is from New York. But somehow to enter this room in New York, where this band from New York is going to play, I have to do all these interactions with some giant corporation of people who probably don't go to see live music. And I'm just cleaning everything up.
1: Yeah, and even that cleanup was already fairly cleaned up.
0: It was already pretty clean. Jesse said that he is going to try to keep it really clean for live FCC compliant
1: broadcast. I didn't say that.
0: You said you would try.
1: I said I'd try.
0: You said you'd try. So I'm playing along. I'm trying to keep things very, very clean. But let's talk about this. So for listeners who don't know, Jesse, and you know we have many, many listeners in the New York area who know and love Yola Tengo, who have been to the famous Hanukkah shows. We also have many listeners outside of this area and all around the world. So for those listeners who may not know Yola Tengo, or maybe they know the band, but they don't specifically know the Hanukkah shows, what's the deal with the Yola Tengo Hanukkah shows?
1: Sure. Well, since 2001, so that actually makes this the 25th anniversary, that they haven't done it every single year, they've performed the 8 Nights of Hanukkah that started off at Maxwell's, which is this cozy club in Hoboken where they started playing in the 80s. And the performances are incredibly special. For the past bunch of years, they've played completely different set lists every night. They've got different openers every night. They have different world-class comedians every night. And none of this is announced in advance. So these shows have been getting more and more popular over the years. And they moved to the Bowery Ballroom in Manhattan a couple of years back and have gotten more and more popular since then. And it was always, you know, you always had to either get online to buy a ticket. They used to make a point, or they still do make a point, of having tickets on sale at local record stores. I made a lot of really good friends waiting online for Yola Tengo tickets at Other Music back in the day, but buying actual hard paper tickets, little cardboard things, not even Ticketmaster tickets, just Maxwell's tickets. And then I can't remember the whole sequence of events, but eventually there was some of those surcharge-free on-sales moved over to the Mercury Lounge after the Bowery Ballroom got sucked up into the Borg, which was less perfect because then you were just going to buy tickets from somebody who was literally just entering them into a Ticketmaster system. So you could get shut out after buying only tickets for one night because then they had to keep entering tickets for each individual ticket you won. I'm getting way ahead of myself.
0: But we'll get back to those paper tickets.
1: Yeah, we certainly will. But this year, tickets went really fast, like uncommonly, creepily fast. You know, I'm on a chat group with lots of Yola Tengo heads, and people were just astonished. Like, you know, whatever time the on sale was, within moments, people were like, "How is it sold out already? It's never been sold out this quickly."
0: Right. But you had a suspicion. You knew what was happening.
1: Well, I mean, I think everybody knows what's happening. Yeah. I don't think there's any, you know, one of the things that got cut out of the Gothamist article. You know, my framing for this is, you know, I have marginally, like I'm holding my fingers barely apart from each other for you listeners at home, marginally less contempt for the ticketing system than I do for, let's say, the federal government at this point. And I think that's a pretty universal thing. Yeah. You know, death taxes and the ticketing system sucks. It's like these things are at least somewhat stable. And it's not like it's ever been perfect. It's not like it's ever really worked for everybody or even the majority of people.
0: But
1: it's certainly gotten worse.
0: It's gotten worse. So if we go back to the Hanukkah shows that you used to go to pre-monopolization of digital ticketing, the tickets would not sell out right away, like you said.
1: Right.
0: And
1: you know, part of that is Yola Tengo has certainly gotten more popular over the years. But.
0: Yes. But what happens when the bots come in and they buy up all the tickets is that they then go to a reseller that then puts in gouging prices, right?
1: Yeah, just within like an hour of the on sale, you'll go look on one of these ticket flipping sites and see tickets for many, many more times than the face value is.
0: And of course, it's infuriating
1: for everybody.
0: It's unfair to the fans, and of course the artists themselves are not recovering any of that revenue. So the artists,
1: and these are benefit shows. I forgot to add that very key part about the Yola Tengo things. These are all benefits. So it's not like the tickets are extremely affordable for however many hours you're getting.
0: Right. All right. So there was that piece from The Gothamist. Again, that's listed on the episode page at tectonic.fm. The 800-pound gorilla, so to speak, in the ticketing space is Ticketmaster. Is there any other company, and we'll get to the resellers, but this is the company that many venues have to sign on with across the country. If they don't work with Ticketmaster, suddenly they're not getting acts coming to their theater, and business dries up. And similarly, if you are a fan and you want to go to practically any live event, you've got to probably have that Ticketmaster app on your surveillance phone.
1: Or AXS, which is the Live Nation one, which is... And I honestly kind of resent the fact that I even have to know the difference between these things. My ideal as a ticket buyer is to never, ever actually have to think about the people selling me them. I want to buy a ticket, and it's like, all right, I got a Yola Tengo ticket or whatever.
0: Right.
1: Why do I have to remember the people who sold it to me? You know,
0: right. So you're saying there are two.
1: Well, there's lots, but those are the two.
0: Those are the two main ones. And when a given show for an artist or venue that's working with AXS or Ticketmaster, when they sell out quickly, like you were just talking about, then the bots are purchasing those tickets to go to a reseller. And that's something like StubHub, is that right?
1: Yes. Yeah. I mean, there's, you know, lots of places.
0: Many places. But is StubHub the main one, or are there others and that's big ones?
1: There's probably... I can't say I really engage with that. I try to really avoid dealing with that. So I'm sure there's other ones that people use. I mean, sort of, there's also the fair alternative to StubHub, or the attempt to be fair, which is Cash or Trade, which grows out of sort of the Grateful Dead, Phish, hippie world. Cash or Trade was an expression that you would hear at parking lots outside fish shows and outside of dead shows, cash or trade for your extra, meaning you're either paying face, cash, or trading some kind of material good. Let's call them material goods for the tickets. That's not cash. Right. And I think that, but I think that's actually a healthy thing.
0: Yeah.
1: Like this idea that a culture can exist outside, literally outside of a concert space where tickets are, can act as a currency. It's the inflation and the flipping them for lots of money that I think is the really damaging part.
0: Yeah. So people have talked about the barter economy as a better mode than this hyper-capitalistic, you know, financialized system where there's some centralized power that can gouge people from some remote area. A barter system is more peer-to-peer. You have something I want, I have something you want, we can trade, and that keeps prices fair. It's not centralized to one corporate actor. And people can bring different things to the transaction.
1: Right. And it's hard to scale that. And that's the problem once things go online, is that suddenly you're not just dealing with the, you know, however many hundreds or thousands of people are wandering outside the venue. You're dealing with everybody everywhere. And that's, you know, really where that's kind of the main place where things get really topsy-turvy, or where things really spun out of control. I mean, obviously, there were people selling tickets for way more than their face value for years, for decades.
0: You know, sure, scalpers have been around.
1: But putting it online, I think, is really the thing that blows it up to the point of you know, making it intolerable for fans.
0: It's funny because in the early days of the web, the pitch was, this is going to make things easier for you, the fan, the user, the customer, whatever.
1: I can mime things in the studio that don't come through in words on the radio.
0: Yeah, I'm not going to translate what you just did. But the idea was, the web is going to make things convenient. We're going to reduce friction. And it's going to, and the other part of the pitch was, it's going to democratize everything. Because everybody is going to have a shot, no matter where you are in the world, you'll have a shot at buying this ticket, let's say. And what it turned out to be instead is that the power has centralized into, in this case, two main players who then can do whatever they want. And then the resellers can come in and do whatever they want once their bots have the tickets in hand.
1: And I will say it has democratized things to some extent in smaller indie venues, because now there's a billion more options for running your ticketing. And some venues do that really well. Some tiny venues do that really well. There's a venue in New York called Roulette that I love.
0: Yep.
1: That I buy a ticket, it's super quick, I don't have to register with their website, they'll send me a PDF, I've got my ticket. And, you know, if they're good, it'll even have the name of the act in the PDF so I can find it in my email later.
0: Right.
1: But then there's other ones that just introduce even more complications into it. For example, I know there's a company that services a lot of small venues called Dice, which my impression from people who work at venues and from artists is that it is actually far more fair to the venues and to the artists than Ticketmaster or these larger things. But again, that's one of those ones that I was talking about where suddenly, you know, it's like, what? I need an app? You know, it's actually made me buy fewer tickets.
0: Right.
1: Because it used to be, so the venue in New York, for example, well, I'm not gonna say their name because I like the venue too much. But before, I would, if there was an act that I like halfway liked that I would think maybe I'll be free that night, I would just buy a ticket, and if I didn't want to use it, I'd forward it to a friend, and no problem.
0: Right.
1: And now there's this app where it's like, if I want to share this ticket with, and I often just give them away. It was like, I'm not using this $12 ticket.
0: Right.
1: Go for it. It's all yours, whatever. And now if I want to do that, it's like, well, I need your phone number to put it in the, and you need to have this app, and I need to have this app, and, you know, you need to, like, approve this message that you're going to get, and, you know, it just adds all these other layers of complication. I mean, there's good parts of it, too. Like, they have this wait list function that I think is actually, you know, fantastic. But just send me a ticket as a PDF, man. I don't want your...
0: So let's say,
1: I won't, but I do need to throw in, because somebody mentioned this in the comments, you don't actually need the app. You can just show up and give them your name and they'll let you in.
0: Really?
1: Most
0: small venues, right.
1: I've never showed up at a small venue without an app and said, I bought a ticket online, I don't have the app, and been denied entry.
0: I had an experience last year when I was going to go to a benefit concert. There was a nonprofit that was putting on a musical benefit. I wanted to go there. And I acquired a ticket. Of course, it was through Ticketmaster. This is a fairly large and fairly well-known venue in Manhattan. And I was prepared to do just what you said. Just give me the PDF. I don't like using a surveillance phone to run my life, so just give me the PDF. I'll print it on my home printer, and I'll bring a little sheet of paper. No. And it had been a while since I had gone into a Ticketmaster venue, obviously. They said, you have to download the Ticketmaster app. You have to create an account. You have to then link your account to this thing so that your ticket shows up. And then when you show up at the venue, you have to show this QR code, but you have to show it in the Ticketmaster app. They make it really clear in the app. You can't take a screenshot of this. You have to have, these are my words, a surveillance phone running the surveillance app so that you can show them the surveillance QR code when you go in.
1: And here's the part that makes this a huge pain. So I went to a couple of shows this summer that had that thing at Forest Hills. I don't mind naming that venue. Yeah. I mean, I do love Forest Hills. But I went with somebody, and she needed to go use the bathroom, for example. And I can't just hand her a ticket stub. I can't send her a screenshot. Right. It's like, you're either going to have to like negotiate with the person guarding the door, or you're going to have to download the app and register it, and I can forward you a ticket, and then you can show, you know. And, you know, look, most people who work at venues are human. I'll give them that. And I think people who work at venues are awesome. I've got nothing against the people who work at the venues.
0: Yeah.
1: And, you know, you don't often actually experience problems getting back into the section, like saying, sorry, I had to go to the bathroom. Right. But, you know, it's just this other layer of control over all of this.
0: That's what it always seems to roll up to. The default now seems to be to put all of these processes in an app that's larded down with surveillance. So who knows what kind of hidden algorithms to manipulate the experience, and all of it is conferring control on the corporate owner.
1: I have to tell you a punchline, a funny kind of story with that, which is that I don't remember which ticketing system this refers to, because like I said, I resent the fact that I even have to know them, but it was one of the big ones. It was either Ticketmaster, AXX, whoever handles Jones Beach. Yeah. I went to go see Neil Young there last summer, and it was like, you need the app, blah, blah, blah. So I like opened up the app. I made sure the ticket worked. It was doing the little windshield wiper thing over the QR code.
0: Exactly.
1: And then I got to the front of the line, and I opened the app, and it was like, you need this other app, which was like, I think Google Wallet. Or so it was something I've never used before. You know, and it was like, there's a giant line behind me. They're asking, it's like, what? And the woman kind of looked around, and this is, you know, like I said, people who work at venues are awesome.
0: Yeah.
1: And she kind of looked around, made sure nobody was watching, and she sort of like bumped her phone, her scanner against my phone, and kind of just go in.
0: Wow.
1: It's like, all right, free.
0: Was there any?
1: I paid for it. Yeah. You know.
0: Of course, but was there any indication beforehand you needed a second app?
1: Not when I had checked it the first time.
0: So here's a question I have.
1: You've follow an app to a second location.
0: that's well said. You've been going to concerts for decades. So you remember the before times, before everything was ruined by these tech companies. What was it like when people used to enter a venue with their printed tickets? I imagine it was either show the ticket or punch the ticket or maybe even scan the ticket in a barcode scanner. Wasn't that faster than scanning the surveillance phones now?
1: I mean, it's everything is faster. It was faster like that. Using Metro cards was faster than people taking their apps out to like blink their way onto the subway.
0: Exactly.
1: I mean, sure, that was faster. Scan, you know, they had a... The last, you know, all of those things, happened that you just described in phases over the course of the last 25 or 30 years. You know, one of those phases, they used scanners on these specially printed tickets, and you could, if you were bold enough to hold a lighter up to your ticket, it would, like, burn in a certain way to tell you it was authentic or not, which, great system, you know? And it always scared people when you did it. I'm like, I want to see if this is real, and you're holding up a lighter to their ticket in the parking lot.
0: Those were the days.
1: Yeah. But there were, you know, there was room for pushback. You know, a huge thing in the 80s and 90s, it started with, you know, the Grateful Dead ran a mail order ticketing system. I mean, they had very, so I was researching this in the last 6 months or so. In the 60s and in the 70s, you know, 60s and really kind of into the early 70s, most venues sold tickets by mail order. Like, if you look at, like, old ads for the Fillmore East or even, like, you know, like Bob Dylan tours in the early 70s when he came back with the band, or seen any of the giant tours the late 60s, early 70s, if you look at the ads, it's almost, you know, it's like right to the box office for tickets. Here's the address. And the venue would sell you a ticket directly. And then that started to change, kind of, you know, all these systems kind of started coming in and national, you know, sort of becoming national over the course of the 70s. You know, and I didn't get to experience this whole wave because I didn't start buying tickets really until the early 90s. But, you know, even then there were workarounds. You would call the Ticketmaster number 10 minutes early and keep the person, you know, keep whoever answered
0: on the line. Yeah.
1: But, you know, this mail order thing was this huge innovation for the Dead. They started doing it in the late 70s. You know, they did it for like a couple of tours where they actually got to sell they were theater tours. They weren't like arenas at that point. But they got to sell every ticket in the venue through mail order and completely, it was for the only people in their fan club. And tickets did end up going, there were definitely people selling tickets outside those shows for lots and lots of money, way over face, but I think that's because largely those were under plays, as opposed to the fact that they were, you know, fan club.

0: on at some point. Somebody else can probably fill in the details. Those worked really well. You know, or at least my experience using mail order ticketing systems worked fantastically well. It was, you know, I knew I was buying them right from the band. They were, you know, they could send an envelope off and decorate it, and you know that probably somebody in the band's office would be looking at it.
1: Right.
0: And, you know, the word was, you know, nicely decorated envelopes would sometimes get tickets first, or good tickets or something like that. That was, you know, that was fun. That really did feel community driven, and like you were buying tickets wasn't a miserable experience. You might not get them, but generally, but it didn't feel like you were getting screwed over.
1: Right.
0: You know?
1: And you're dealing with the band. You're not dealing with a faceless corporation.
0: Right. And sometimes they would just send you printed out Ticketmaster tickets, but nonetheless, they would be coming from the band's stash
1: right.
0: of them.
1: Right.
0: There's, and that's, you know, that kind of evolved into the artist presale, which is just like now there's all these levels of like ticket. You know, I've gotten accidentally, basically, you know, not scammed because I clicked on the things, but like I've accidentally like purchased tickets at the wrong level. It's like, why was that ticket $80? Oh yeah, because they sent me a fridge magnet. All, you know, it's like, oops, didn't mean to click on that. Just sell me a ticket.
1: Right, right. So we've got a change in how tickets were constructed. I mean, they were paper, and then they were special paper with a lamination, and then they just poof, and
0: right.
1: now it's just all digital.
0: And you know, having that limited stock of them, and you know, of like there's 1,000 tickets, they're all printed out on paper, or however many there are for a venue, that really, you know, that creates an actual physical scarcity problem. But it's, you know, whoever bought them, whoever lined up, or whoever got them, then has the physical stock, and they become products. You know, and that becomes such a different thing when the tickets become virtual. And again, that's again,
1: when you say the tickets become products, you mean like that becomes a collectible item?
0: Well, I mean, it becomes stock. It becomes
1: right.
0: something that, you know, a company is, you know, a scalper or a ticketing agency,
1: oh, I see.
0: Like
1: right.
0: literally has, you know, oh yeah, man, I got, you know,
1: look at what I've got here.
0: But you look in like the back pages of newspapers, you know, the Village Voice or whatever, you know, call for Yankees, Rangers, Grateful Dead, David Bowie, you know, whoever was touring the tickets. It was just, you knew a guy.
1: Now, as a fan, did you ever hold on to the tickets?
0: Oh, yeah.
1: Put them in scrapbooks and stuff?
0: Absolutely. I still hold on to the tickets. This is not a past tense thing. When I get paper tickets, I don't throw them out.
1: So
0: you know, they're great as, you know, I definitely have notebooks where I made each page as like an entry for a show. I kind of, you know, that probably stopped doing that a little bit after college, but I certainly kept holding on to them. I've got shoe boxes and envelopes. I've got a drawer full of paper tickets still. It's like, oh, I guess that's my designated like ticket drawer. Like there still are, you still can get paper tickets if you work at it.
1: And that's another thing that's being lost in this full-on sprint towards digitizing everything. You can't really save a printout of a QR code as a nostalgic memento of that night.
0: Right, right. You know, leads bands to do other kinds of merch. There's all, you know, it's yeah.
1: But why should you have to buy more merch
0: when you've
1: already bought a ticket?
0: I don't want to buy more merch. I'm just saying. Yeah.
1: So
0: the fridge magnet I got when I accidentally upsold myself on Bob Dylan tickets is like it's a magnet of a ticket. I don't have a real ticket for that.
1: Oh, that was the actual magnet.
0: It's
1: funny.
0: Yeah,
1: it's like this is what tickets used to look like, kids.
0: Yeah,
1: gaze upon the fridge and learn something. Let's talk a little bit about the surveillance that's going on in Ticketmaster. Before the show, I sent you this article. This is from Tech Times on August 18, 2026. Actually, a Tectonic listener shared this with me, which I appreciate. The headline is, Ticketmaster Biometric Check Clears Face Data.
0: No, cut it out.
1: All right, so here's the clip, and it's all on the episode page at tectonic.fm. Quote, when a fan tries to log into Ticketmaster or complete a ticket purchase, and the platform decides that something looks off. Some of them, that is to say, some of the fans, now face a prompt they did not agree to when they created their account. Scan your face.
0: Oh, God, I've never gotten
1: photograph
0: that.
1: Your government-issued ID and hand that data to a company called Persona Identities, which is the same vendor whose entire government dashboard code base sat exposed on a publicly accessible federal server for hours in February.

0: requiring no exploit to access. So, yeah.
1: Okay, I just needed to sigh to punctuate
0: that.
1: Well,
0: I'm going to ask you for a more verbose reaction here in a second, but let me just summarize that for listeners. So Ticketmaster, of course, has these algorithms running in the background that decide whether anything you do on the Ticketmaster app or site or whatever is quote-unquote suspicious. It's just like we've been talking about in recent shows about the algorithms that are tracking people as they drive on streets. And if an algorithm decides you're doing something suspicious, the notice goes to the local sheriff. Anyway, Ticketmaster is doing the same thing. If they find any kind of behavior that the algorithm deems suspicious, and who knows what that means, then you have to submit yourself to further surveillance by giving a facial scan to a company that has been shown to have lax security practices. And as I've said many times on the show, once your face scan gets leaked, good luck getting yourself a new face.
1: Yeah, I mean, you must have talked about Jim Dolan and the MSG, you know, family event, dysfunctional family venues on this show before, but
0: well,
1: you know, you're having your face, you know, scanned and ripped off.
0: Well, let's
1: stolen, if you will.
0: A brief digression. And by the way, if you're just joining us, you're listening to Tectonic. My name is Mark Hurst. I'm your host, and I'm joined by Jesse Jarno, music journalist, author, DJ, all around cool guy. All of his material, or most of his material, is listed or linked on the episode page today at the Tectonic website, tectonic.fm, T-E-C-H, tonic.fm. And we're talking about ticketing apps and live music and how companies like Ticketmaster and StubHub are using technology in all the ways that the tech companies tend to do it these days that I cover on the show in order to make ticket purchasing and entrance to the venue less convenient for the music fans and less profitable for the artists themselves and just less good all around, except for the eight dudes on the West Coast who own these companies. So we're talking about the surveillance that is lit up when the Ticketmaster platform decides something is looks a little bit off. So Jesse, why should music fans have to submit themselves to a facial scan? And we'll get to Madison Square Garden in a moment.
1: They shouldn't. I don't have anything more articulate to add.
0: But that's what's happening.
1: Oh, I know it's what's happening, but they shouldn't have to submit to that. That sucks. There's nothing else to add.
0: We've got the analysis from Jesse Jarno.
1: Got your top people on it.
0: Yes. So you mentioned MSG, which of course stands for Madison Square Garden, for anyone who is not familiar with the venue or New York City. And I covered this on a show a while ago, but it turns out that Madison Square Garden and Radio City Music Hall, and other venues have the same owner.
1: Jim Dolan.
0: And what Dolan has done is he has installed face scanners at the entrances to his venues so that every single, and I mean every single person who enters one of those venues for a music concert or a basketball game or the Rockettes or something, every single person has their face scanned, they're identified, and it was found, I think it was last year or 2 years ago, that he had instructed his security guards to escort out from the entrance anyone who was employed by a certain law firm that his company was engaged in a lawsuit with. And so what ended up happening was this mom was taking her daughter and the local Girl Scout troop to see the Rockettes, or maybe it was one of the shows at Radio City, and the security guards came up to her and said, "You're going to have to leave." And she's a lawyer working for that firm, but she's not involved in the case against Dolan. She was just an employee somewhere in the law firm. So the Girl Scouts all got to see the show, but the mom had to leave.
1: I mean, it's you know, I don't know. I was going to say worse than that, but it's, you know, I'm not going to add any value judgment to that, but you know, you're also, if the owner of that venue also has a personal vendetta against you, you might end up banned, which is another thing. Wired has done a bunch of coverage of that this year, of a specific people that they've had it out for, and not let into MSG. You know, it's Sphere in Las Vegas. I'll call it the Sphere. I know you're not supposed to put a definite article there, but, you know, screw you, buddy. They can identify people seat by seat. And they know, you know, they look up your name on the system. Yep, you're in seat 42J or row whatever. And camera right on you.
0: Yeah, all we need next is microphones over every seat to see how people are talking to their plus ones about the show.
1: Right.
0: And if you say anything...
1: I don't know how this works. I don't know the audio system at Sphere, but headphones can also work as microphones, and there's little speakers at every seat in the Sphere already, so it might already be happening.
0: It could be. I'm planning on a show next week, a monologue show where I'm going to talk about the state of surveillance and how surveillance is starting to pop up in even more places you don't expect. So I wouldn't be surprised, but I do know that at least one person was ejected from Madison Square Garden because he had, I think, an anti-Dolan t-shirt on. So there are cameras scanning the crowd.
1: Oh, it was even better than that. It was someone who made a gag anti-Dolan shirt, sold it online, kind of forgot that they had done that, you know, just like through one of those t-shirt vendors, showed up at the Garden for some event, and then were not allowed in and reverse engineered that was why.
0: So what I find interesting, Jesse, is that here we have a system. Let's just go back to live music, okay? We have a system where, in order to buy the ticket, you need to submit yourself to extensive surveillance. In order to enter the venue, you have to be holding a surveillance phone, that is to say an Apple surveillance iPhone or a Google surveillance Android phone. You have to be running one, or to your anecdote earlier, possibly multiple surveillance-laden apps in order to get yourself through the slow line of people scanning their surveillance devices on some janky scanner. And then when you walk into the venue, your face could be scanned by further surveillance. And then when you sit down in your seat, you could be surveilled even further by cameras that are monitoring the people in their seats.
1: I mean, it's...
0: What is the common thread from beginning to end, everybody, that we're seeing here? Why is it, Jesse, that we have, as music fans, we have to be surveilled every single freaking step of the way from shopping for the ticket to actually going and listening to the music itself? This is not what fans want. This is not what artists want.
1: No, it's certainly not. And, you know, there's certainly attempts to solve this problem. I mean, I think one of the main... You know, one of the main pieces that's sort of causing the domino effect, the surveillance, I think at this point, I don't think this would solve that, because people, I feel like it's sugar. They're just addicted to it. Capitalism is addicted to surveillance. But, you know, capping ticket resale prices would do a huge amount towards disabling, you know, ticket flipping. And I'm actually about to posting a link in the comments here. I think it's the one that I've got to answer a math question on Monday. I just posted this link to the comments where it shows what the ticket resale laws are in each state. And in some states, they cap resale. You know, you can't legally sell a ticket for more than the face or more than 25% over face. And that goes a really long way.
0: I'll just say for listeners what Jesse is referring to as the comments. You can find these links on the episode page, tectonic.fm, and there's a link called Ticket Resale Laws by U.S. State. And if you live in the U.S., you can find your state and what the applicable laws are. I just quoted New Jersey and New York, since that's where we're located. But, Jesse, it says that New York has one of the most comprehensive ticket resale laws, that it prohibits the use of bots. Now, all I hear about is problems with bots and reselling, what we've just been talking about. So are people knowingly breaking the law? Is it just not enforced?
1: It's being somewhat enforced. Sort of the result of this Yola Tango thing was that a lot of tickets got reclaimed by Ticketmaster. Like, oh, you were a bot. And I think, I'm pretty sure some humans were also accused of being bots. And it's wild to me that humans have to prove that they're not robots rather than the other way around. That really seems like a fatal flaw in the whole system as well. Right. But New York's comprehensive ticket resale laws, which I'm looking at on the screen right now, if that's what you call comprehensive, I think we need to have a conversation about what comprehensive means.
0: Well, I think they just mean relative to other states that don't have much.
1: It's maybe so. But, you know, they require people that, you know, require people to be licensed, prohibit the use of bots, prohibit reselling within 1,500 feet of venues, which I actually don't think does anything. You know, I don't think that's, I'm positive that is not the venue, that is not the problem. You know?
0: It's not the physical proximity.
1: And, there was a new bill introduced, I think in July, trying to solve the, at least in New York, trying to introduce ticket pricing caps. I don't know where that's at right now.
0: Yeah, I looked, I couldn't find any recent news. I do have on the episode page a link from the Hollywood Reporter from back in February that a New York State senator was introducing legislation, probably what you're talking about, that would place a price cap on resold tickets. But I don't know, and even if New York passes that, there's still 49 other states that have to deal with this. So it seems to be a general plague on music fans and artists. I want to read you this. This is something you sent me, Jesse. This was, I'm guessing his name is Matt Burnman, but I'm not sure, but just guessing from his Blue Sky username.
1: Oh, right, that one.
0: From earlier in September 2026, this guy writes, "I have tickets to a show tonight that we bought through StubHub," that is to say a reseller. "The tickets still aren't available to download and apparently will not be available until 30 minutes before the show starts."
1: It's so stressful.
0: "Which will already be 1 hour after doors open." And then the next day, he posts a follow-up. "Heads up, yesterday StubHub failed to provide me tickets I'd bought, failed to provide replacements, and refused to refund my money. Neither customer service phone number works, and the customer service email auto-replies that it's no longer monitored. So there's just online chat." And Jesse, you and I both know what online chat means. It's going to be some AI bot that says, "I'm sorry, I've done everything I can. I'm sorry I can't do more." So what happens if someone... A lot of sighing tonight, Jesse.
1: I just want to be your Ed McMahon, except just sighing.
0: But you're the expert, Jesse.
1: Am I?
0: Yes, you know so much more. You know infinitely more about music and the music business than I do. I'm just interested to know, what is someone supposed to do? Is this the state of the art with companies like StubHub, that you can buy something and not get the ticket and then not get refunded? That doesn't sound like a...
1: Mark, that's revolutionary. Capitalists have been trying to figure this out for centuries, how to sell you something without actually giving you something. Right. They finally did it.
0: Well, they tried with NFTs. Thankfully, that failed.
1: Yeah. I don't think there's any... I've admittedly purchased tickets through the secondary market, and that's really stressful. Like that thing that, it might not come till right before you know. So it's like okay, I'm going to buy this ticket from this weird website, and then it's like, is it going to come? Is it here yet? It's here.
0: But then if it's there and it's a door, if it's an hour after doors open, then you got to be standing at the venue checking your surveillance phone.
1: I mean, you know, there's also, frankly, ways to game this system that I know people do, standing outside of venues, looking at the apps, looking for the cheapest tickets after the doors open. So if you're comfortable with that, it can offer you cheaper ways into shows. I am not personally comfortable with that. I do not want to show up without a ticket.
0: You mentioned there's a whole constellation of resellers out there. I imagine a lot of them are kind of janky and skeezy. But I would think StubHub is a pretty well-known company that one should be able to trust a little more than a fly-by-night.
1: One should. Yeah. But that's why, that they have their own drawbacks as well. But that's what cash or trade was kind of invented to balance out, which got purchased by somebody else. I don't remember who. I don't think it was anybody. Someone should look this up. I forget. But, you know, that wasn't intended. You know, the concept of that was certainly intended to sort of counterbalance all the ticket flipping sites, the ticket scalping sites, by trying to get things back to face value or below.
0: Meantime, we have this series of social media posts. I'm not going to say or even guess which service they may have used for this, but this is from the band Animal Collective. Also is from September 2026.
1: Oh, yeah, sorry. Cash or Trade did get bought by Ticketmaster. Oy, Gavel.
0: Oh, Cash or Trade is now owned by Ticketmaster.
1: I'm going to double check that.
0: All right.
1: I might be wrong. I think that's correct.
0: As you look that up, Jesse, I'm going to read part of these social media posts. These are on the episode page at tectonic.fm. And basically, it sounds like what happened was there was a bot attack on the ticketing system that Animal Collective's venue was using. They said that in New York, Bowery Presents registration system inadvertently sent an incorrect communication to those who had registered for the show at the Knockdown Center. On Thursday, the ticketing system got attacked by bots at the exact time the presale happened, which triggered the system to have to cancel everyone's code and reissue new codes. A lot of you missed out on a chance to purchase tickets, and that just really sucks, says Animal Collective. They continue, no one can control the resale market. It's legal in California and New York for someone to resell a ticket they purchased on an authorized resale website. It's infuriating to us that there's nothing anyone can do to stop that or to set a limit on the resale price. So if Animal Collective can't tame this, so to speak.
1: I mean, you know, Pearl Jam went to the Senate trying to fix this in the 90s. It's not like it's a new problem, you know?
0: But it's gotten worse.
1: Yeah.
0: Because the market has become more consolidated. What do you have for us, Jesse?
1: Oh, I'm just looking at a post from an online buddy, The Modern Folk, who said, I was born in the right time. I love seeing wall of text Instagram posts from bands and musicians attempting to explain various problematic situations they're involved in.
0: What?
1: Which is, you know, always a sign that everything is going totally well.
0: It's going swimmingly.
1: Yes.
0: When a band has to fight off a bot attack and then go to a surveillance service, I'm guessing it's the horrible one owned by one of the horrible ones owned by Mark Zuckerberg, to post a quote-unquote photo full of text that explains what they're doing. I think what Animal Collective
1: link in bio. Sorry.
0: What Animal Collective did is they said we can't please everyone, but we're doing the very best we can, and they announced additional shows in New York and Los Angeles.
1: Yeah, and to get back to where we started, you know, Yola Tengo also tried to solve the problem in various ways. One was canceling bot tickets and partnering up a little bit with Cash or Trade to kind of do verified resale. They still do tickets sales at record stores, which I think is a really wonderful thing that lots of other artists should do, because it, A, it's easier for fans, but B, it really promotes community to, like, have some kind of crossover between these two different cultural locations in your city. Really, so record stores, if any record store owners
0: let's talk solutions.
1: Get to selling, that's one of them.
0: Record store, selling tickets at record stores is one solution. Obviously, good for the record store, good for the artist, good for the fans.
1: Shout out to Record Grouch.
0: So what are some of the other things? If someone is a, let's start with the bands. If someone listening is part of a band, maybe they have to deal with Ticketmaster 90% of the time, but they do have some leeway. What are things bands can do? One is to sell tickets through local record stores. Great. What else?
1: I mean, really a lot of it depends on the venues you're playing, and the choices get smaller and smaller the more and more popular your band is. So if you're
0: because the bigger the band, the more likely it's going to be a Ticketmaster.
1: Yeah, the bigger the venue, the more likely it's controlled by one of these companies,
0: right.
1: You know, which are sucking up venues left and right. That's another, you know, huge part of this, is that a lot of venues that used to be independent have been purchased by Live Nation, have been purchased by I resent having to keep track of, like, who owns what. Like, the company Bowery Presents is no longer actually connected with Bowery. It's all like these, it's all brands and mergers and acquisitions and, you know, that the hand gesture thing. Is there a visual dump button? There is not. So yeah, but if you're in a band of a certain size, you know, you can attempt to throw shows by yourself, you know, without working through that system. And the bigger you are, the harder that is to do. But that is one lesson of the jam band scene, no matter how you feel about their music, is that lots of those bands, especially in the 90s and early 2000s, really pursued all these alternatives, you know, throwing their, you know, finding a plot of farmland in upstate New York and throwing a festival.
0: Yeah.
1: You know, and there were venues in New York that did that. You know, I don't know how big the Todd P shows got in New York, but certainly got fairly large running DIY shows like that. But then after a certain point, you just can't really do that anymore unless you're someone who's super established or, you know. And it really takes a lot of work to do that. And you're probably, if you're a band or even a group of bands doing that, it requires the, you know, laying out money to a lot of money to throw your own event, and that you're not necessarily going to make back, like, unless it's a totally the margin of profit on live events, you know, big live events, if you're putting them on, can be kind of slim if they're not a guaranteed sellout.
0: But if you're big enough, you're rich enough, you're powerful enough, you do have some options. And this brings to mind a few months ago, there was news that there was one artist who was able to convince Dolan to turn off the face scanners at MSG.
1: I forgot about that.
0: And that was Taylor Swift. Not for a performance exactly, but for her wedding. And so if your name is Taylor Swift, you may be able to get some of the surveillance turned off. But that exception shows the extent of the rule, how hard it is for anybody else to have any leeway in doing anything about the surveillance regime. Let's talk real quick. We only have a few minutes left, Jesse, about fans. We talked about bands.
1: Fans are the best.
0: What can fans do? What can music fans do in this environment of oppressive algorithms and intensive surveillance and just exploitation everywhere?
1: Find the others. You know, find the fan communities, just really try to localize yourself and locate yourself in that fan world. And, you know, I've just, as a fan, not as a journalist or anything, I've tried to avoid purchasing things through, you know, these large companies, and just sort of putting faith in the idea that I'm part of this music world in New York, and if there's a giant ass sold out show at Forest Hills, there's a decent chance I'm going to know someone with an extra, and I just have to keep my ear open for it. And probably that person has taken the bullet and dealt with his company. But, you know, that's, you know, all kinds of, that's just one way to do it. Just sort of try to find the hole in the wall, basically.
0: You know, long time listeners, or even medium time listeners, will note what an interesting similarity there is from your comment to so many other comments I've had from guests on the show who've said, find your community as the thing that we as, you know, citizens or users of this technology need to do. It seems like our next step in all sorts of areas in our technological life is to find and be a part of some kind of human community.
1: And it's great, because those don't even really need to scale. You don't have that problem there. You're just trying to find people, humans. You're not trying to, like, achieve something gigantic. You're just trying to find community, friends.
0: What are some of the fan communities that you like?
1: I mean, all the bands that I like. I wouldn't be fans of those bands if I didn't like them.
0: Tell us about
1: I love the Yola Tango world. I love the, you know.
0: Is there a particular place? Like, if there's a Yola Tango fan who wants to find other fans in that community, where do they go?
1: The Yola Tango show?
0: They go to the show.
1: I mean, that's poke around online, yeah. look on social media, look on blogs, just whatever means necessary. Unfortunately, right. There's humans on the other side. You know, fortunately/unfortunately, sometimes you have to use these systems to find the humans on the far side of them. But the best way, you know, go to Record Grouch the day Yola Tango tickets go on sale and see who's lining up to buy them. You know, that's the surefire way to find hardcore fans. Or get to a show early. You know, whoever the artist is, just show up not long after doors, talk to everybody around you. You know, they just learn.
0: So there's going to be
1: find the heads.
0: Some good folks there, but you probably want to avoid the scalpers who are just there to make money, right?
1: But I feel like most of them, I mean, there's still scalpers outside shows occasionally, but I do feel like most of them have kind of retreated online where the profit margin is surely much higher.
0: Interesting. So the folks hanging around outside are more likely to be actual fans, part of the community.
1: Yeah, but that's the frustrating thing about having these companies sort of in between you is that it's harder and harder to show up at a show with an extra paper ticket and be able to like just sell that ticket. Like I went to a sold out show last week. It was a really beautiful Allen Ginsberg tribute on the West Side, and I knew someone who wanted to go, but the show was sold out. And it's not really the kind, I actually admittedly didn't look on StubHub, but it's not really the kind of show where you expect a lot of tickets to show up on StubHub. It's the perfect example of the kind of show where you should be able to show up outside, someone's holding their paper ticket in the air, and you're like, oh, I need an extra, you know. And maybe that's also a great way to make friends, is people, you know, I've absolutely made friends in all of these ways I've just talked about, including buying tickets outside a show. It's like, oh, I guess I'm sitting next to you tonight. How are you? You know?
0: Right, right. If they're holding an extra ticket, you're likely sitting right next to that person. Tell me about the good old Grateful Dead cast. Where can we find it, and what can we expect to hear on that?
1: Well, wherever you get your podcast, which is to say wherever you're on the other end of an RSS feed for podcasts, but it's on, you know, it's on dead.net, which is the Grateful Dead's official website. It's on YouTube. You can, of course, subscribe to it. And it's just an incredible honor to get to do their official podcast. And ticketing comes up quite regularly in there. Shout out to Steve Marcus, who is the great wizard behind GDTS, the Grateful Dead Ticketing Service, which then, you know, after Jerry Garcia died, they kept handling tickets for other people. You know, it's to me, it's really like a core historical spot in the history of ticketing, the sort of battle against it and trying to kind of find independent ways and means through the problem. And, you know, again, none of these things are perfect. They're all, you know, short of paying, getting online and paying cash at the door. That's, like, as far as I'm concerned, kind of the only way that you can, like, get around all this stuff. And you can't really do that at bigger venues. So it'd be cool if you could.
0: And that's the way it is with Jesse Jarno. Jesse, thank you so much for spending time with us today on Tectonic. Again, if people want links to your Blue Sky and Mastodon accounts and mentions of your book and some other items, go to the episode page on tectonic.fm, tonic.fm. Jesse, thank you.
1: Thanks for having me, Mark. I do have
0: what is our outro, and then I got to do my finishing bit. What is our outro song going to be?
1: Well, we're not going to get through all of it, but we're going to listen to a little bit of the Year of the Horse version of Prisoners of Rock and Roll by Neil Young, whichever cable this is. I think it's
0: insert
1: two.
0: One.
1: It might be two.
0: We'll try both. Okay.
1: It's playing now. You can fade up one of them.
0: Okay. I will in a moment. Until next time, friends, you know exactly what to do. Avoid Apple, abandon Amazon, forget Facebook, and whatever you do, get off Google. See you next time.

Hello everyone, I hope you're having a good day and thank you for taking some time out of it to listen to this next episode of Between Onlanden and Veen Koloniales. Today the episode will delve into a very specific chapter of Dutch peatland history. It is that of anarchism in the Dutch Veen Kolonia. Veen Kolonia is peat colonies. In this episode, I want to explore how peat, or the cutting of it, became an actor forming new social relations and realities that shaped the communities until today and also left their marks on the landscape. For this topic, I went into the mode of my training as a historian in a far past, got really into researching into it, did a bit of a deep dive. So instead of the previous format with the interviews, today it's gonna be a bit more of me talking. I hope it will still be nice to hear, but yeah, we're gonna do a deep dive with each other. You'll get the chance to hear me go down a rabbit hole. And the most important source for researching this episode, I want to mention out front, is a book by Harmen van Houten, and it's called Anarchisme in Drenthe, Levensherinneringen van een Veenarbeider. And to English that would be Anarchism in Drenthe, Life Memories from a Peat Worker. And it's a memoir from Harmen van Houten, retelling his life growing up and working in the Oost-Drenthe Veen colonies, and also his experience and work with the anarchist movement there. So, to start at the beginning, I would like to explain what a Veen colony is and how the life was for the workers in the peat. So throughout this episode, I will try to use mostly the Dutch words for it, because I feel like it's kind of a very specific concept that doesn't really translate well. But if I say peat colony, I'm trying to say Veen colony. If I say Veen colony, I'm trying to say something that means peat colony. But yeah, I feel like it's a very specific Dutch thing, so it should have the Dutch name. But I might go back and forth a bit. So that was a little disclaimer. So a Veen colony is basically a settlement created purely for the extraction of peat for turf. It would be in areas where there was only turf and no real settlements before, so it was purely made for this reason. Because as peat in the west of the country started running out, people began to look eastward to make money from the untapped peat reserves there. And at this time, the Netherlands was basically running on peat. Just keep that in the back of your mind, that this was a real gold mine. So rich people, and in the later days, industrial times, capitalists from the west of the country or big cities surrounding these areas, they started buying up plots of peatlands to start quote-unquote colonizing, which meant digging out the peat to sell as turf and then renting out the peatless land to farmers. So basically bringing these lands into cultivation. And this move has been compared, or could be compared, to the American Gold Rush, where Americans went east for, oh no, they went west for the gold. Here we went east for the peat. Also, some people call this the brown gold. So it's a kind of similar move, also reflecting on like this internal colonization. I think it's good to take a minute here, and I'll also go back to it in a further reflection at the end. But what's happening here is this taming of what is thought of as a wasteland or unruly land, and taming it through extraction. Today I will be talking mostly about areas in the northeast of the country, specifically around the border between Groningen and Drenthe. There were Veen colony in other regions as well, like for example in Friesland or in Brabant, because a Veen colony is also just a specific settlement for the
production of turf. But in this specific region, in Drenthe and Groningen, there were so many that it also is still known as this area of Veen Colonia, even if there's no active peat extraction anymore. And it was, or there were so many Veen Colonia in this area, because this was the location of the Bourtanier Moor peatland, spreading across the northeast of the country into Germany into the east. There's really not a lot left of this. In the Netherlands, only a patch called Barger Veen. But it used to be huge. But yeah, the Veen colonies were apparently so productive that there's almost nothing left. I think in Germany there's a part left. But anyways, there was a lot of peat for the peat colonizers, the Veenbazen, the peat bosses, these capitalists, to make a lot of money. And it started in the north, so in Groningen mainly, between the 17th and 18th century, moving down to the south, to the province Drenthe, across the 19th and 20th century. So this was a process of around 300 years, where these settlements kind of moved in the direction of Drenthe, in the southern direction, digging up all this peat. And many families moved along with this downward expansion and moved east to the labor that was there. So also from the west of the Netherlands, people came to work in these Veen Colonia. But also, as Harm van Houten describes, this is also just a lot of people from the region. So from Friesland, Groningen, Drenthe, even some Germans, they would be all around there. And this also created its own dialect called Veen Coloniaals, which, if you noticed, is also a part of the title of this show. This dialect is a product of the mixture of Drenthe and Groningen dialects, because these families really intermixed with each other and established this new colonies, mixing their accents. And even some people say that there's some influence of the Holland dialect, because when the peat was shipped, there was like a big shipping industry that would ship the turf from the east of the country to the west. They would bring some Holland dialect with them. So it's really a mix from all over the country. And this dialect is kind of a testament to the dynamics of these newly established communities, because they all came from different places to like a brand new tabula rasa place where they had to build a community. There were no established traditions, so where normally small Dutch villages are characterized with really strict norms and traditions held in place with intense social control, the communities in the Veen Colonia were, I would not necessarily say more open-minded, but they were less bound by these ideas of norms and traditions or larger communities, because also they were quite isolated. So, for example, you see that a lot of people choose to stop going to church or leave the church altogether, whereas others rejected mainstream forms of Christianity and went for smaller, maybe more extreme sects. This kind of shows how they were not really bound to ideas of what this society should be, because they were building it literally. And also, this is kind of a spoiler for later, this not being bounded to traditions also make them maybe more open to ideas like anarchism and stuff like that. So what was life like in the Veen Colonie? Well, first it's important to know that there's three kind of classes that made up the social stratification in these societies. First one is that of the Veener, or the Veenbaas, the peat boss. He's the ones that bought up these plots of lands and hired people to dig up the peat. Once these workers came in, the peat was dug out, the land was free for farmers to take place. So farmers is a second class in this society.
But as becomes clear in the work of Harman von Houten, is these farmers did not really intersect a lot in the life of the Feinarbeiters, because they came in after them, if that makes sense. So the Feinarbeiters were working on the peatlands too, and then the stuff that was done already that was inhabited by the farmers. So they did not really intercross. So I think the most important two of these three quote-unquote classes is that one of the Feinmaas, the Verfeiner, and that of the Feinarbeiter, which we come to next, because doing the labor of extraction were the Feinarbeiters, or the peat workers. And they often existed out of a family unit. So the children and mother also often worked. But also, since most of the work was to be done in summer for the peat industry, a large portion of these workers were seasonal laborers from around the country, even Germany. And the work in the rest of the year was done by the families that lived in the Fein colony. As Harm van Houten writes, that the off-season gave people time to read, do theater, but also that people like his father would go to other places around the country to work in other industries to earn some other extra money on the side. The work of a Feinarbeiter, a peat worker, was very hard, physical labor. And in the summer days especially, started really early and took very long. They would get up at as early as 4 in the morning and ending their work in the evening. And you have to imagine that these peat blocks are really heavy and the digging is very heavy. It's like wet pillows almost, and imagine just hauling that around. Harman van Houten writes how it was really killing his back. So, not great work to do. And then you would think, maybe it pays well. Well, it didn't. Pay was very little, and most of the pay would disappear into a system called winkelnering. But basically, the system of winkelnering meant that what the workers earned, they had to spend in the store of the employer, so the peat boss. So they would own the grocery store or whatever you have. So most of their money went in there, actually, because, you know, they have to eat. In these stores, prices were also very high because, first of all, they scammed people. Second of all, they were able to get like a higher, to ask more, because people were literally forced to buy their stuff there. But yeah, they were also very famously scamming people into paying more. And another part that was eating up people's pay was alcoholism, which was very rampant in this area and in this time. It was also a bit part of the culture, as Harman van Houten describes it, where you were kind of expected to have a drink, and that would be like the way of social gathering. He even tells this story about when he worked on one of the ships carrying the peat from the east of the Netherlands to the west, that when he was working there, the employer, the shipper, was actually obligated to give everyone a bowl here, so like a little drink, or actually I think it was two bowls. That was what was expected. So not great, because alcohol is expensive, addictive. Also, there was a lot of domestic violence, and pay went in debt. So bad stuff, hard work, no money, alcohol, not a good situation. And Harman van Houten writes how every year again in the spring there would be strikes in these communities, because the wages would be negotiated annually with the Verfeiner, the peat boss. So every year again there was this new fight, and if I understand correctly, this often started from like these loose groups, but then at a certain point also the unions came in. But this was actually a standard occurrence that happened throughout. So when talking about like this workers' movement in the peatlands, this is not something new, but it's like something almost inherent in the system.
In 1914, once the First World War started, there started to become a trend of upwards wages since the demand for turf really grew. Coals became less readily available in the war, so turf grew very highly in demand, and you see a bettering in pay and wages throughout the war years, which really was a noticeable difference for people. Harmfelhout also describes this feeling of, oh, finally we have some money to set aside to save. But this upward trend did not last for long. After the war, the demand of peat lowered again, coal became more readily available, and yeah, this trend of lowering demand of turf really started to set through, and wages went down, causing another wave of unemployment and poverty in this region. This caused huge strikes in both 1921 and 1925. And an interesting story about these strikes, which were really powerful, they like that made it through to The Hague, through actually talking about this issue where Drenthe usually was not really on the agenda. So they did make that happen. But interesting anecdote about this is how during the strikes, as Harman van Houten writes, people would put the turf that sat on the land to dry. They set that on fire as a way of like voicing their unhappiness. But actually the peat bosses did not mind, because one, they needed the space for the new batch of turf to lie on for next year to dry. But secondly, and more sneakily, they would really exaggerate the number of turf that they had and lie about that so that they could get more insurance money. So one trend out of what I've told you is that the peat bosses, the verfeiners, they are scammers. Don't trust them. Never do. As I already said, the demands for these strikes were not met. Also, since it was kind of a lost industry, the demand was going down, and yeah, there was no real future in there. So slowly but surely, the peat cutting industry left the Veen Colonia, making place for different industries, which later also left. Laborers would then move either to Limburg to work in the mines, so go from turf to coal, or work in the creation or the poldering of Flevoland. That's the province that the Netherlands quote-unquote made by draining the land. So these people working in the peat were quite experienced with that, so they went to work there. And then in 1980, the official last place where peat was cut closed down in the south of Drenthe. After talking about the living conditions in the Veen Colonia, let's talk about how social life was organized to create better living standards within these communities. So from the 1880s, workers started to really agitate and demand for a better life. This also kind of coincided with the more global workers' movement. The main demands for these workers were better wages and the stop of the winkelnering system. And this fight was especially fierce in the southeast of Drenthe. This is also where Harm van Houten grew up, so his memories were a really nice source to tell this story. He describes a political trend to be centered around the movement of Vrij Socialisme, or Free Socialism,
This happens in the beginning of the 20th century. So you will see that the demands have changed, and these main demands of better wages and the end of the winkelnering system are still important, but under Vrij Socialisme, these kind of get a different priority. So Vrij Socialisme can be characterized by a battle against the five K's. These are firstly the kerk, so the church, secondly the koning, the king, third kapitaal, so capital, fourth the kazerne, which is the military barrack, and fifth the kroeg or the pub. So you have kerk, koning, kapitaal, kazerne, and kroeg. And these words, or these five K's, were coined by Ferdinand Domela Nieuwenhuis, who was a preacher turned socialist that can really be seen as a leading figure in the popularization of socialism and later anarchism in the Netherlands. He's also very prominent in the work of Harm van Houten, and he tells how sad the whole community was after learning of the passing of Domela Nieuwenhuis, really like losing this great leader. It was almost religious. So yeah, they all went to Amsterdam and went to his funeral. So I think it's safe to say that this fight against these five K's is really important. And quickly about these five K's. Church is like this anti-religion. King is, of course, anti-monarchy. Capital is anti-capitalist. Kazerne, the military barrack, is pacifist or against war, and then kroeg is against alcohol, and that's quite specific for this region because the aforementioned alcoholism in this area. And within this broader umbrella of free socialism, Harmen van Houten describes two main different branches within that. That is that of social anarchism and individualist anarchism. And trying to find a good explanation of the difference of these, I found on r/anarchy101 posted by On Defense Capitalism, a good quote, so I will read it here. They say, the individualist anarchist would rather do things alone or focus on how the individual can be empowered through an anarchist political system. And the social anarchist would rather work in cooperatives or communes in a collaborative, horizontal, open fashion, attempting to build strong, resilient communities which take care of all. And Van Houten describes especially this individualist, which was more prominent in Drenthe, as this kind of self-awareness raising and becoming aware of the mindsets you have internalized that make you accept your position. So it's very important for the individualist anarchist to have consciousness raising and kind of this self-liberation of the worker. And where the individualist anarchists came mostly from Drenthe, the social anarchists tended to originate from Friesland. And although Friesland is not really like officially part of the Veenkolonia region, as I said, there was a lot of seasonal migration, so there were actually a lot of people from Friesland in this area. But also, despite these differences, on the larger level, both of these groups rejected party politics or unions and instead gathered in loosely organized groups and meetings. There are a few characteristics that really define these anarchist societies within the Veenkolonia.

Religion is a way to keep people content with their low living conditions. So fighting against that means you have to also fight against the church. Religion kind of told these people that God had wanted it, that there were poor and rich people. Like, this social stratification and the social position was justified by the church, and also going against that would mean going against the church. Fighting against these living conditions also meant fighting with the church itself. That's why there were so many atheists in this region. A second characteristic, which would fall under the K of the kroeg, whereas the former would be the kerk. So the kroeg, it would be no alcohol consumption, or in Dutch, geheel onthouding. So as explained before, alcoholism was really rampant in this area. An easy reason for abstaining from alcohol was that there was a lot of extra money that would be left at the end of the day if you would not be addicted to alcohol. And Van Houten even explains how this created a small elite of people practicing this abstinence, because they would have the extra money to buy nicer clothes and food. So this also created a separation, he said, because then if you would go to a social meeting, the people who drink wouldn't go to the anarchists meeting anymore because they wouldn't get a drink. So this also kind of stratified the anarchists and the non-anarchists, and the drinkers and the non-drinkers. And if you wanted to be a good anarchist or free socialist, you wouldn't drink. But also, next to these reasons, there was this saying of Domela Nieuwenhuis, quote, denkende arbeiders drinken niet en drinkende arbeiders denken niet. So thinking workers don't drink and drinking workers don't think. It was just not only a monetary thing or like this practical thing, it was also this idea of kind of self-discipline and not clearing the, not obscuring your mind or clouding your judgment. The third characteristic, which does not really fall under one of the K's, is the big plays, culture and theater especially had in these communities. Harm van Houten writes how the whole community would work together on these plays. The young people would have their own play, and then the married people would have their own play. It would be a way of people from the region to meet each other, for singles to meet each other, of course. And just at the end of the year, during this winter time, you would have more time to work on that. And then during Christmas, there would be the big show. And these plays would be mostly anti-war pieces or against the drinking of alcohol. So there is like a big didactic underground in the way these pieces were chosen. And on a larger scale, the free socialists also saw themselves as real bringers of culture. It might also be kind of this propaganda, but this self-education was also part of this individualist freedom, and in Dutch you would say verheffing, but like growing above your position. Also next to this place, there would be libraries that would be owned by the community. There would be Sunday schools organized by the anarchist community. And yeah, people were really quite well read. There were often discussions and debates among the communities, talking about the newest political ideas or situations or how to get to a better working position. But where I think that this bringing of culture also has with it is that in these areas there was not a lot of entertainment, and if you were already not really inclined to go to church anyways, this would be a good way to spend your time and create a community. And also Harm van Houten also writes this, that kind of having this entertainment was also a good replacement of your borreltje after work, like your little drink, because you would have something to do, you know? So it's kind of a reciprocal thing where
they needed this extra

0: form of entertainment and community to fill up this gap, but also because it was there in an area where there was really not a lot, people would be drawn to these anarchist communities. Harman van Houten writes some really nice stories about growing up in these areas while also being very hard, because he said that like his idea of being tough would be to get up as like a 12-year-old at 4 a.m. in the morning to go out with his dad. And it was like this place where hard work would make you more adult, and if you wanted to be cool, you would work harder and do the grown-up jobs. So that's, yeah, it was still a very hard-working area of people, but then it was also really progressive in a way. But that's kind of anachronistic. But he tells this story, for example, about how he and another young anarchist of the region wanted to protest the ban on like public nudity, because they would always go swimming in the peace canals, and they wouldn't put on like a bikini or whatever. So then they banded together and also tried to get girls, who in the end they also came. And then you have to think, this is in the 1920s. There would be like a bunch of naked kids swimming in the lake to make a point. And then he says that his parents were really proud of him. And this movement all materialized politically, for example, in the way they acted during strikes, like these big strikes I talked about before. Harman van Houten writes how these movements, rather than taking part in union meetings and negotiations, etc., they did not want to be part or represented of like a bigger group. They only wanted to represent themselves. They had meetings, but it was all non-hierarchical, etc. And also their aim was not higher wages, or it was not the priority anyways. It was really the abolishment of the capitalist system. And you have to think, 21, 25, this is not that long after the Russian Revolution and kind of this idea of the possibility of a revolution coming across Europe. So where, looking back, you might think like, oh, but you need to have more money, you need to have better wages, why would you not work with the unions, etc. I think it's really important to keep in mind that it felt a real feasible possibility that the revolution would really come. But yeah, sadly, that didn't happen. So what happened to anarchism in the Fein colony in the end? There are three main factors dealing with the fate of the anarchist movement in the Fein colony. Firstly, it's that after the First World War, the demand for turf really decreased and also took the wages with it. So the wages would now be even below the wages of before the war. And remember, it was really a little. And during the war, as I described, the wages were higher and people got used to having more money. And this meant that things that previous generations would see as a luxury had now become more normal. And it also became clear that further strikes and movement for higher wages would be useless in a dying industry of peat, because coal kept coming back. This meant that people started looking for other jobs outside of the Fein colony. Many followed the trend of the fuel towards the coals in Limburg, and others used their skills in shaping the land to work in the drainage of what would become the province of Flevoland. And the first people that left were the young people, the able-bodied people, the active people. These were the people who were the most active in the anarchist movement as well. So with this looking to other places for new labor, better life, these anarchists moved away from the region. Secondly, as universal suffrage was passed in 1919, people were able to vote and they would vote for someone of a party, meaning that political movements organized around the party system would gain in popularity and support because people wanted to vote now, and the anarchist system did not believe in party politics. So the Communist Party and the Social Democratic Party, they really gained in popularity. Thirdly, is the context of the coming social revolution, a socialist revolution, which the anarchists thought was coming to Germany, also reaching the Netherlands, to free them from this capitalist system. Because this was also what they were doing. This is why they did not really prioritize wage strikes. They did not prioritize working conditions or negotiations within these strikes, because they were really thinking that the socialist revolution was coming their way. And this ended up in a disappointment, because the anarchists were split from the Bolsheviks after 1918, because the Bolsheviks, the communists, wanted to have a one-party state. And of course the anarchists did not like that, so they split, and then also the anarchists became really persecuted in Russia because they became a threat to the one-party system. In Drenthe, this meant that not only people were really disappointed and kind of disillusioned, it also meant that the relationship between the anarchists and the communists, or the broader labor movement, soured. They would sometimes strike together and work together in these like more mass strikes in the 1921 and 1925, but this soured and they kind of stopped working together, and the anarchists stopped really taking part of the planning of strikes and these strike commissions. So these three reasons, firstly leaving to look for other labor because turf was dying out. Secondly, the universal suffrage and the party system. And thirdly, the disappointment and disillusionment in the socialist revolution coming together with a split from communism. These all made it so that the movement kind of left or fizzled out in Drenthe. But even though this movement fizzled out, the north of the Netherlands was still for a very long time known to be a very red area. So even if people would vote for the party system, it would still be socialist. So it's quite interesting to think about how this was still a legacy of the socialist movement, whether it be the Free Socialist or the Communist movement in the north of the Netherlands and around the Veen Colonia. And now I want to talk a bit about what happened to this region after the peat industry left, but also the most active members of the anarchist movement left. This area, the Veen Colonia, had a small peak again after some agrarian industries settled there. This was factories creating potato starch and factories creating strookarton, which is straw cardboard. These made people have jobs, quick or a small uptick in wealth, but this did not last long, because in the 1970s these industries left the region and took the jobs with them. And ever since, poverty has really compounded generation upon generation. People are really talking about how in this region there's an issue of intergenerational poverty. And now the Veen Colonia is the poorest non-urban area in the Netherlands. In total there's 14,000 people living in poverty here. In an NOS article, researcher Sanne Visser explains how part of this intergenerational poverty is the mindset of, quote, doe maar normaal, dan doe je al meer dan genoeg. So in English that would be, just act normal, that's already more than enough. And that this mindset would translate into a lack of personal will
1: to upward mobility. She explains how this mindset often means doing the same as your parents or neighbors. So if they would not study, then you also would. So it's interesting to see that similarly to the anarchists, this researcher makes a similar point, saying that there's a mindset issue, because the anarchist said that basically the mindset of the worker needed to be changed, and there should be this personal individual growth and consciousness raising to get out of your position. This was especially the individualist anarchists. So it's interesting to say that this mindset of doe maar normaal, dan doe je al gek genoeg, of dan doe je al meer dan genoeg, that's the reason. And also reminds me of the attitude that the anarchists went against, especially by going against the church or religion, because the church would keep people from questioning their economic situation. So maybe it's interesting to see at which actor is keeping these people within this mindset now. Is that stories of capitalism, stories of no, you don't have a bad job, it's the immigrants taking it from you. Like, which stories, which apparatuses is keeping people within this mindset? I think that would be what an anarchist would nowadays look at. So maybe they need a bit of this critical lens again in this area. Talking about anarchism in this area, of course it never fully left. There's still quite an anarchist movement in the Netherlands, but just not at the same rate as it was in this intense movement at the beginning of the century. But now, in reporting on what is happening in the fake Colonia, it becomes clear that there's this anarchist streak still left in these communities. So in interviews with the inhabitants, it's shown that they survive by helping each other instead of waiting for help to come from the government in The Hague. So it's this bottom-up initiatives that really make a change here. One of them even said that if you organize well enough, you don't even need the government anymore. So very close to getting the point of anarchism, but they didn't call it anarchism. So all in all, it's now a region that is really not doing well, but maybe there's some fires of anarchism we can spark again.
2: Doesn't.

0: What I also want to talk a bit here about here in the end as a reflection is a few statements on this nature cultural history that I took away from doing this research. It's firstly that this is a story of an extractive industry creating an extractive set of human relations. Because the Fin Colonia as an industry was based on the intense shaping and extraction from nature, but also it could only function on the exploitation of human labor. This Fin Colonia could never have existed without this cheap labor. And in a way, it is similar to the plantation system that were founded in the colonies and also heavily were based on slave labor of enslaved people. So you see here how again and again these stories of the internal or the rationales of internal colonization, of taming the land, may bringing it into cultivation, bringing it into capitalist extraction, these same rationales are being used outside of the Netherlands. And they were also used to justify and create these systems of slavery. So I think that's also why it continues to be so important. And we need to be very careful that these extractive relationships to our land, or we need to be very mindful that extractive relationships to our land often also have social repercussions, because there are so many ways that land extraction negatively impacts people, whether it be from the side effects or pollution, or be it the actual labor involved in extractive industries. So I think the Fin Colonia really shows what happens if we don't look at this correctly. If we reverse the argument of extractivist relationships to the land lead to extractivist relationships among people, we end up basically at the argument for combined flourishing that Donna Haraway posits in the Companion Species Manifesto. Kind of a full circle moment here. We started with that. If the Fin Colonia was an example of how bad it got, maybe we can see the human reaction to it to be ungovernable and reject above power. Maybe that's them kind of becoming their inner peatland, which is ungovernable, and even if it's they try to extract it, it's very hard. It rejects it, and Tardanellas, the peat, keeps coming back. Maybe this there's a parallel between the way these human acted to the way peat acts. And this might be a very romanticized idea, because I don't know if people in the Fin Colonia now would be more like the peat, that would really help them in their situation. But maybe in a larger sense, we can, I guess, start to imagine social relationships that come forth from these human nature relationship or nature culture relationship. So how would humans act among each other if we would be kinder to nature? I think this might, like, these politics might come very closely to the politics of anarchism. Maybe not that of the individualist anarchism, but this idea of helping each other, coordination, cooperation. I mean, maybe that's kind of a PT politics, I think. I don't think PT would like a one-party system. I don't think PT likes the neoliberalists. So anyway, this is kind of, I think, where I'm ending up here, thinking about this, how these social relationships would look like. And I hope that this kind of leaves you with something to think about.
1: It doesn't.

This will be the last episode of this, I will call it a season, because I will be taking a break and kind of regrouping, making a new blueprint to make some more works on the radio with Radio Worm. So thank you very much to them for letting me continue, and I've had a lot of fun already making these first few episodes. And I'll keep you posted about what will happen on my social media. So my Instagram is jana.kok, so Y-A-N-N-A dot kok. That is not C-O-C-K, it is K-O-K. Yeah. And thank you all so much for listening. I hope it brought you something. I hope it brought you closer to Peatlands and the way you understand being in this country. And because I still have some time left, and because I really like it, I will leave you with another PT music ravey ending stuff. So I hope you enjoy that, and I'll see or be in your ears again in a while. So look out for that. Thank you again. Have a nice rest of your day. Bye bye.

So I will explain to you how I understand this picture. In my opinion, those are rich people stealing from the dead and celebrating their success. And everyone is turning a blind eye. No one is stopping them. There's people just looking at those rich people from behind the wall and wishing it was them as well. Maybe there's that supervisor guy standing there, overlooking them, making sure that everything goes smoothly. And yet again, no one can say a word to them because they're just rich people stealing from the dead. That's how I interpret this.

0: Well, it holds those, but I don't suppose they're here.
1: Doesn't it? I think it's with the bullet holes in that wooden door inside.
2: Aye, inside that. Yeah. Tells you like the meat plaque. The information tells you inside.
1: That's an interesting story about this, how it survived, because they started pulling it down, and then all the guilds and the trades came up. And the
2: windows here are up there, it's on this side anyway. It shows you on the trade windows.
3: Oh. I think you've got, whoever did this, they're coming here at night. Somebody's holding a lamp. How would you do it? Would you paint?
0: These?
3: Yeah.
0: You mean you draw it out, maybe?
3: Uh-huh. Chalk or something?
0: Draw some lines, yeah?
3: Yeah.
0: Space it out. And then you should probably have a drawing that you're already working to. But this is, yeah, very much done. It seems in the moment, isn't it?
3: Yeah.
0: And that's what's kind of interesting about it.
3: Yeah. How long would it take you to do that?
0: To do this? You could do this in maybe 3 or 4 hours or something. It wouldn't take that long.
3: So it's like easily a night's work. The way it's positioned, it's like it's sort of hiding it from John Knox. John Knox is looking down.
0: Yeah. Also, I just think that the lettering, if it's less perfect, then the more it speaks of the individual and the personality of the person. And like the gravestones in Scotland, particularly in Scotland, like 1700s, they're all really different, lyrical, kind of naive, you know. And then you get to the Victorian period and it just becomes very, very neat, very similar, very uniform and kind of, I guess, quite conformist, but they don't speak of the individual so much.
3: I think I read something about the, because it's like on the really old ones, it's mostly capital letters.
0: Mm-hmm.
3: It's capital letters, and there's usually a lozenge or a dot in between every word.
0: Yeah.
3: And then it's this, where it's kind of script almost. It's not as old, maybe then. Yeah.
0: More like maybe around 1800, you've got that 1829.
3: Yeah, the thing that some of the stuff I was reading about it was saying, you're not entirely sure, you know, what came first, is that 1829 there to kind of, you know, does it sit next to that?
0: Yeah.
3: You know, basically what was first, you know.
0: I think it looks like the same person who's done that as this.
3: Those two?
0: Because like the S there is the same as that S.
3: Aye.
0: They're very similar. Where they kind of lean over.
3: Yeah.
0: I'd say it's the same person, maybe even the same time when they've done it.
3: The same light.
0: Oh, well, that might be different there. And there's a line under that, like someone's actually described it to try and be a bit neat.
3: That looks, these are the thing that I read recently was, you know, when you get the mort safes.
0: Yeah.
3: To stop the grave robbers.
0: Mm-hmm.
3: That when another thing that people did was basically just sit at the grave site.
0: Yeah.
3: In the graveyard for a few nights, just so that long enough so that you wouldn't actually want the body after that. After that, so maybe a bit of a kind of
0: vigil
3: myself as well.
0: Okay.
3: So like we kind of camped out for it. So you can imagine somebody doing that.
0: Is that a gravestone that's been reused? Just because it fit that spot? Because the stone is completely a bit different, it's dressed differently.
3: Yeah.
0: But in a way, it's a way of kind of preserving it as well.
2: Reused, but if they were going to do that, you'd think it would come that in.
3: Yeah.
2: You know what I mean?
3: And then it also kind of looks like a half-finished gravestone, but then if it's half-finished, why?
0: Yeah.
2: It's not half here, but
0: it's all predominantly around the back, isn't it? There's nothing on the public side, so it's...
3: No, it's like...
0: People doing it out of view, generally.
3: Totally, yeah. And I think you could easily come... You could just jump over that wall and do it. You wouldn't have to come by the... I think they were much more public though, these spaces, mm-hmm. you know, 100, 200 like, years ago they were used.
0: And how people were lived in the, you know, like probably,
3: yeah,
0: enough
3: yeah.
0: to look at the old street plan,
3: aye.
0: The area, but this wouldn't have been like...
3: Yeah, I mean, this was, yeah, really, you know, this was the centre of Glasgow then, it was
0: yeah.
3: really busy, university.
0: The old castle as well,
3: yeah, yeah.

0: One.
1: And fishmen, the natural fruits of
0: fishmen.
1: And received several intelligences from their several employment. At last, the mind to divert herself after her serious discourses. And therefore, she sent for the Spider-Man.
0: Spider-Man.
1: And

ignition of trees by friction. It had grown quite dark, our speaker now silent. Light gone from the tarp, no longer agitated by the vibratory animation of speech. A storm was blowing in from Parkhead. It caught in the fabric with such violence that we were forced to flee from its indiscriminate flailing. Miller's whistle and I'll come to you, the phantom recast of the shabby tube man, oh no. Cinders were falling, embers in the boughs, a branching tree is lashed by the winds and sways to and fro, reeling and pressing on the branches of another tree. Fire is struck out by the strong force of the rubbing, and on the fiery heat of flame sparkles out, while branches and trunks rub against each other. An exhausted cow crashed through the smouldering understory, huge tongue lolling in its maw. Birds escaped in screeching, spiraling arcs. We fled with the beast. A pig and deer led the way, forms picked out by the light of conflagration. Conflagration. In the safety of a clearing, they turned towards us, human faces on animal bodies. We recognized ourselves. The heads were added by Piero at a late stage in the painting process.

0: almost time. It's almost time.
1: This isn't actually, not really that important to the, relevant to the, to this radio show probably, but I just thought it was quite interesting. The photograph on Wikipedia of the inscription that reads, "At the resurrection of human animals, the whole surface, the whole surface of the globe will be all in a movement like plantational lice." The photograph of that on Wikipedia is on Wikicommons, and on the Wikicommons page it tells you where this photograph is used within Wikipedia. So obviously it's on the Glasgow Cathedral page, and in English. And two other instances on Wikipedia, it's basically the, so I think it's just the page on Glasgow Cathedral. So it's the three instances, the one in English, and a page about Glasgow Cathedral that's in Kurdish, and another one in Slovenian, so English, Kurdish and Slovenian. And underneath the Kurdish photograph, for instance, it has, presumably, it has like the inscription but in Kurdish. And then, so I put it in Google Translate, and Google Translate translates the Kurdish back to, "In the resurrection of animal life, the entire face of the earth will be like a swarm of insects in motion. A swarm of insects in motion." And if you use DeepL, which is a popular translation app device thing, it translates as, "In the resurrection of human beings, the entire face of the earth will be like a farm of bees in motion." Similarly, if you do Slovenian into Google Translate, you get, "At the resurrection of human animals, the entire surface of the globe will be in motion like a colony of lice." Quite similar to that one. Not a lot has been lost in translation there. Slovenian transcription into DeepL translates as, "When the human animals rise up, the entire surface of the globe will be in motion like a swarm of lice." That sounds quite sort of revolutionary, that one, "When the human animals rise up." Some sort of revolt. It would be revolting, maybe, to see it in the other sense. Kurdistan is a stateless nation, as is Scotland. Scotland is a stateless nation. And in fact, the phrase "stateless nation" was apparently coined by a French writer in 1983. In a book that he wrote about Scotland. So it was a stateless nation, apparently. The phrase was originally invented, it was coined to specifically describe Scotland's situation. In a book called "L'Écosse, une nation sans état," terribly pronounced, presumably, probably, definitely. Possible to count how many birds are out there on the Clyde estuary, the section of the Clyde estuary that I'm at.

Good evening. Last week I talked about the dog and we listened to some dogs barking. I suggested that this noise, after the aeons of dogs' association with man, had something to do with spoken language. Something, but what exactly? A number of listeners have written me letters, for which I thank you. All of them about the way in which dogs communicate. Some of you sent photos to illustrate your experience. I gave you my opinion last week that the dog is the only animal with an historical sense of time, that he can never be, but that he can never be an historical agent. He suffers history, but he can never make it. And then we looked together at the famous painting by Goya on the subject, and we decided it was better to look at paintings on the radio than on television. On the TV screen, nothing is ever still, and this movement stops painting being painting. Whereas on the radio, we see nothing, but we can listen to silence. And every painting has its own silence.

0: Yesterday we were having a dinner with some friends, and their 4-year-old daughter said, "There are more living than dead people." And she said, "First of all, babies don't count. And second of all, that we only count the dead from when we were born ourselves." So she thought it would fit.
1: There's a wee party going on in that picture, that drawing. Likely wee man climbing up the ladder. So they're all having a boozy time. Man in the middle, he's not having a drink, but everybody else is. Well, I think they're in a cemetery. I think, and somebody over the wall. Not sure what's going on there. Very colourful. Maybe from ...1750, something like that. I wonder if it's Scotland. Looks like a wee tam o' shanter there. A lamp. Yeah, that's quite fun. That's quite fun. Don't know what's going on at all. That's my lot.
2: Lettering, it would be.
3: Yeah.

that when you were at the site, then I was kind of wondering, like, that script that I was talking about there, how long did that, how long did that take you? You kind of get the sense that it is someone, it's not completely amateur, it's like, but it is kind of the letterings of different sizes and its capitalization is kind of quite erratic as well. But I mean, if you're working at night and you're working by this

0: It's almost time.
1: The northeast grounds of Glasgow Cathedral present a dank and sunless realm. Rotting ashlar picked out in a palette of moss green and carbon black. The ground littered with the foot-worn grave slabs of Glasgow's robber barons and enslavers. And tapped into stone in the jittery script of a confession forced under duress, the words, "At the resurrection of human animals, the whole surface of the globe will be all in a movement like a plantation of lice." From a collection of 8 enigmatic texts carved into the walls and buttresses of the cathedral's chapter house, their literary sources ranging from 18th century Hymnody to the Roman poets Lucan and Lucretius. The extant literature on the site is minimal to the point of obscurity, a passing reference to a single inscription in a 19th century diary entry, a brief discussion of 4 inscriptions in Holder, and an archaeological survey from 2007 that covers all the inscriptions but offers no insights into their literary provenance. The survey did, however, provide me with an invaluable temporal framing device within which to focus inquiry. A 17th to 19th century window suggested for when the text might have been inscribed.

I know it's Victorian, or maybe earlier, but it's got a kind of Burns, Robert Burns thing going on, really, with all the characters. Just imagine Burns giving them all names. It's obviously set in a graveyard, which kind of puts it in Tam O'Shanter territory as well. And that's a grave robber in the background, and looks like going up over the ladder. So there's quite a lot going on in it, for the wee corner. And I don't know, there's much more I can say about it other than what? It's probably earlier than Victorian times, it's probably 1700s, because this guy's got a sword round his waist. I think by Victorian times, you weren't really allowed to do that. Wonder about the swords.

think I need to play coach against the soldiers as well. And the guy in the middle of the central character, he looks quite Dickensian, but he looks like a coach and driver, driving horses. And strange party.

The inscription that reads, at the resurrection of human animals, the whole surface of the globe will be all in a movement, like a plantation of lice. That's the one that really caught my attention at the site. And so I've been interested in that in a long time. It was only fairly recently that I was kind of reminded of it again when I was reading Carlo Ginzburg's The Cheese and the Worms. So it's a kind of history of an individual in the 16th century in Italy called Domenico Scandella, known as Manecchio. He was accused of, quote, having uttered heretical and most impious words about Christ, end of quote. So he was tried and ultimately burned at the stake by order of the Holy Office. But in the book, in Carlo Ginzburg's study of Manocchio, he uses a lot of the transcript. So the book's really kind of detailed because of how detailed and how the transcripts of the court case survived. And so he was able to kind of build the book around that. And there's one particular quote from Manocchio and when he's on trial. I just found it quite uncanny how similar in sentiment it was to the chapter house inscription. So Manocchio says to the inquisitor, quote, "No, sir, I don't believe that we can be resurrected with the body on Judgment Day. It seems impossible to me, because if we should be resurrected, bodies would fill up heaven and earth. Bodies would fill up heaven and earth." So, that was what kind of led me. It was reignited my.

0: interest into the Glasgow Cathedral inscription, and kind of led me to kind of do a bit more research into it. And one of the things that came up was that it's kind of getting into the murky world of sort of theological history and theological shit. But basically that kind of the question of what happens on the day of judgment, when everyone's supposedly resurrected on earth, and how could everyone that's ever lived possibly even fit? So that's what presumably that's what's happening at the Chapter House inscription. The whole surface of the globe would be all in a movement like a plantation of lice. It's this kind of quite sort of horrific image of kind of the entire surface of the globe covered in a kind of writhing mass of bodies. Somebody had tackled this question of the resurrection was the philosopher Leibniz. I hope I'm saying that right, Leibniz. And I came across a quote in a letter, I think it was written to his benefactor or something, to his sponsor, somebody who's keeping him in dosh. He writes his kind of idea of what might happen is kind of unintentionally quite funny, I thought. So in a letter from 1711 to his patroness, Electress Sophie of Hanover. So the solution he puts forward is, and I'll quote here, "There is no need to subtract anything from the flesh and bones of men in order to find room for them. And if it were even possible that each person should keep all the matter he has possessed since his birth, and that on that day of judgment he should be as big as a tower, there would be a way of finding room for all. When people are a little too crowded around a table, all they have to do to have more elbow room is everywhere move away from it a little, from the centre towards the circumference. And so it is here. The good Lord would only have to pull men a little into the air to meet with him, and in this way there would be room for them." End of quote. When I read that, I imagined those things you get outside, like car washes and maybe like car showrooms and things like that, and other places they're sort of advertising things to kind of grab your attention. I think sometimes they're called tube men, but they fill up with air and they sort of flap about, but they're kind of like elongated. And when I read the thing by Leibniz, that's what I remembered. You know, the people are kind of resurrected as these tube men, and the whole surface of the globe is all in a movement with the writhing tube men. What a thought. Yarrow to open the eye, St. John's wort to close it again. Yarrow to open the eye, St. John's wort to close it again.
1: There's a graffiti on Shaolin's Arcade in Glasgow. It says, "Never forget Sheikh Ubayo and ACAP" in purple letters. Hearing about what happened to Alfredo Gullo in Rotterdam made me think of it. I want to pay my respects to his loved ones. And I hope that many modern day graffiti turn up in his memory in Rotterdam and beyond. No justice, no peace.

0: Okay, I'm looking at a picture of it's kind of a painting, maybe it's watercolors, of a party scene around a lantern where there's men and women drinking, and there's one guy with a coat on, he's kind of standing in the middle with his hand on his hip, overseeing it, and everyone else is sort of sat about. Two couples and another guy having a big swig. It looks kind of murky where they are, like a big smog behind them. And I don't know if it's the sea or just some sludge. It definitely doesn't look like a really nice place. But they're kind of having the best time in front of their lantern candlelight thing. Oh wait, it's, yeah, no, it's a cemetery. What they're sitting on is graves. Okay. They're having a big party on the graves. Ah, is that a ladder in the background? Okay, someone just helped me by zooming in. In the background, there's like someone dragging something up some steps or up a ladder. Maybe hoisting a person out of a grave, I don't know.
1: Hi Louise, I thought it was about time for a long overdue report about the inscription at Glasgow Cathedral. One that reads, "At the resurrection of human animals, the whole surface of the globe will be all in a movement like a plantation of lice." Excuse the wind. I quite like the sound of the wind in the phone recorder thing sometimes, actually. But it might obscure some stuff, so it might obscure some words. Maybe that'd be a good thing. But I was just like looking at the Wikipedia page for Glasgow Cathedral, and it now has a photograph of that inscription. It doesn't have a photograph of any of the other inscriptions. It just has a photograph of that one. And another thing is that there's also a blog post up now about the inscriptions, including the inscription
2: we're focusing on the focus of the show.
1: One of the focuses of this show. And interestingly, he comes to the same conclusion that I came to in an essay that I wrote on it, unpublished essay. His kind of speculative take on it is based on a satirical image from a sort of short-lived, sort of published from like 1825. I think it was only like a year or maybe a bit more that it was published, but it's all a like sort of satirical drawings. It's not like a, the text is all, it's but the, in one of the images is of what they called, I can't remember, basically like it was different societies were set up to protect graveyards from medical students, basically from resurrectionists, people that were grave robbers. And so there's an image of of one of these grave robbing prevention societies sitting in the actual graveyard that surrounds the chapter house. So chapter house isn't in view in the image, but it's definitely at Glasgow Cathedral. And there's maybe, I need to check, we can just like cut in a little bit where I give a proper description of it, but I don't have the image to hand, so I can't give the description just now. But it's basically like a group of people at night with their lanterns sitting in the graveyard, supposedly on the lookout for grave robbers, but they're having a kind of impromptu party and they're kind of getting boozed up, and they're completely oblivious to the fact of, just to the right of the image, there's a guy climbing over the wall with a sack, presumably with a freshly unearthed body in it. And that, in the essay that I wrote, this could be the kind of possible, the potential last section where I sort of, the origin of the Glasgow Cathedral, and actually my take on it was that there was actually one of the medical students who are, actually I'll cut this bit in as well, you can cut another bit in. I could just like read from the essay.
2: It's not that different.
1: The blog person, the blogger, takes the... He suggests that it would be the people watching the graves.
2: It's just that it's...
1: I suggest
2: we've
1: that
2: both
1: it
2: picked
1: the actual grave.
2: Zoomed in on this image, which is like... It wouldn't really...
1: It's just you quite even come across that
2: strange
1: image
2: that,
1: looking
2: that
1: into
2: we've both kind of...
1: stuff to do with the cathedral retreat or whatever. I don't know. Interesting.
2: They've both landed on this image from where?
1: I don't know. I mean, it's not even to do with... I don't know if any of this will be usable. It's very rambling. Sorry. I'm in Glasgow Green. I'm looking at... I'm right next to the Nelson Monument. Thirteen crows, that's unlucky, right? 1, 2, 3, 4, 5, 6, 7, 8, 9, 10, 11, 12, fucking hell, yeah. 13 crows right in front of me. Hopefully there's one that... Ah, wait a minute, there's another three over there. Three of them. 16 crows. That's fine. Over there, all right. Oh, another one. 17. I always forget the name for crows. These are all carrion crows. You often, if you look closely at their plumage, they sometimes have like little white bits, and I always used to just assume that was just like because they were old, but it's actually a genetic thing. I think it's called leucism or something. Oh, there's even more over there, I've lost count. There's a lot of carrying crows out there. And a... lesser black-backed gulls. Really rubbish name. I'd prefer if they were herring gulls, because that's a... It's a nicer word. Lesser black-backed gulls. Are really kind of rubbish. Yeah. Nelson Monument, you can see the lightning conductor going right up to the very top. It actually got struck after it was first built, it was struck by lightning at the top of the obelisk. Is that an obelisk? You can see the, I think it's like the lightning conductor going right up to the very top, and then at the top, very, very top, it's almost that kind of trident thing. All right, bye.

Louse crawled out over the nape of his neck and putting his thumb, the forefinger definitely, between his loose collar, he caught it. He rolled its body 10 dirty yet brittle as a grain of rice between thumb and forefinger for an instant before he let it fall from him and wondered, would it live or die?

0: John's Walk to close it again. Yarrow to open the eye. St John's Walk to close it again.
1: I changed my mind about the other graffiti, because it's like, that's sort of Saturday evening, Saturday night, so I don't really want to be hanging about in a cathedral graveyard for too long.
2: I've been just reading about
1: the quite spectacular remains of
2: a crater in Turkmenistan.
1: It didn't even look like it had been
2: in a very gas rich land.
1: Like a victim of a.
2: That's a really big crater that's been.
1: Bird of
2: on
1: prey,
2: fire
1: or anything.
2: Since 1971.
1: The ground on its skull and everything was there.
2: It's just a hole of fire.
1: Actually, one time when I was in Glasgow,
2: people call it a portal to
1: found a pigeon.
2: But I kind of imagine it the other way around, where maybe.
1: I think the head. Yeah, the head was gone.
2: At the resurrection.
1: And it was kind of lying
2: animals,
1: as if it had been like placed on the.
2: Everyone climb out of it.
1: And I just assume.
2: Or I guess there's too many people.
1: Some sort of occult ritual.
2: They might fall in. And it will be a way to.

0: It was only later that I realised it was probably just a, I don't know, like a buzzard or something that had done it. So I'm at the inscription. I'll just read it out.
1: I'm in Amsterdam.
0: The inscription
1: right now.
0: Reads. I'm saying inscription.
1: Which is why I sound like this.
0: Instead of graffiti.
1: Because
0: of probably how old it is. I think when I read an archaeological report on it, it was like...
1: I did find out that...
0: I think it gives a window although of in somewhere the UK, between the 17th and 19th century for this.
1: It was much more common to grow graves.
0: What's the other graffiti?
1: And there was a shortage
0: Glasgow
1: of
0: Cathedral, at this bit of Glasgow Cathedral on the outside of Glasgow Cathedral.
1: In the Netherlands it is, happened through corruption.
0: Quotes from scripture
1: where people would go to.
0: There's some stuff from Voltaire, who's paraphrasing Lucretius.
1: I think poorhouses is what
0: at one point,
1: called.
0: And other things, books of psalms, religious
1: to get
0: songs,
1: fresh bodies before they were buried.
0: Things like that. And you can kind of trace them
1: somewhere
0: in the archive. You can trace the direct quotes or sort of mangled quotes.
1: More sneaky, less hands-on.
0: It reads...
1: Which I think is telling.
0: At the resurrection of human animals, the whole surface of the globe will be all in a movement like a plantation of lice. Thank you.

Hi Louise, that's me at the cathedral. I'm not at the graffiti yet, but I thought I'd just walk clockwise, sunwise, round the cathedral, and then because it's at the if it was a clock, it would be about 2, I think. I can't remember. There's still scaffolding on the kind of main tower thing. And it looks like they've put a new weather vane. Looks amazing in the sun. Gold. Cockerel, presumably. Yeah. I'll maybe just go a bit quicker and I'll... because there's lots of other strange graffiti. I'll maybe just read out some of them as I'm going round. For our listeners, this is Glasgow Cathedral in Scotland. Actually, I'll just sign off here and then I'll start recording again when going past some graffiti.

0: Okay, I'm not sure how long to make this, but I guess I'd say that they're getting drunk, they're making merry, and it's interesting that one of them is barefoot, but the person next to them has shoes on. But they both seem to have the same glass with the same alcohol in it. And I'm kind of most interested in women in the long, dark pink dress who's facing away from us. Her partner seems to have a Santa hat on. And what are they sitting on? I guess it's just a bench, but it looks like a chest. And one of them's drinking from the bottle. And the man who's standing up with his hand on his hip seems to have some sort of authority about him. He's not looking too sexy. They all have hats on, they all love hats. And then someone in the background is climbing over a wall with a sort of pale pink t-shirt on, and they have a bag of loot. And they're partying around a lantern as the centerpiece. Are they in a graveyard?
1: Hello, hello, and welcome to the first ever radio edition of Something Else. This is a broadcast extension of a monthly concert series we have for improvised music at Mustakissa Bar in Helsinki, Finland. I am Wilson Tanner Smith, your host and curator, producer, whatever. And behind me, we have the very first beginnings of the second set of our last concert on the 27th August 2026 with Sebastian Castrion, wonderful Colombian cellist based now in Helsinki, and myself, Wilson Tanner Smith. This is our first improvised meeting on this evening at a working bar, so bear in mind we've got some little conversation sounds and doors opening and cash registers beeping and all that. But I hope you sit back and enjoy the second set of our most recent concert, and I'll be back in about 20 minutes with the rest of the show, spotlighting the work of Sebas, Lucia Pachova, and some other music from the evening and some music from their own catalogs. So see you again at the end of this 20-25 minute piece. Cheers.

27th of August, 2026, at Mustakissa for the 17th, I believe, edition of Something Else. It's a live concert series we've had running since April of 2025. And the series is sort of built to spotlight new meetings, new connections in Helsinki's jazz, global, experimental, and improvised music scenes. Each month is a little different. And one thing I wanted to try out with this new radio program was to also somehow, well, share the happenings of the events, these very organic kind of process-based creations, and also now to spotlight the work of the guest artists who play there, kind of foster some, I don't know, broader outreach from the series itself and also the wonderful talents we have in Helsinki. So I wanted to switch gears to the music of Sebastian Castrillon, who moved to Helsinki about a year or two, or no, 2 years ago, right the same time I did, from Colombia to begin studies at the Global Music Department at the Sibelius Academy. And alongside that, getting into his own projects, his own compositions with cello and voice and poetry and all this. And one of those projects is a trio, Senasi, which he formed with his siblings, also wonderful Helsinki-based contemporary experimental musicians, Natalia Castrillon and Sergio Castrillon. Senasi has been active since 2024 with live shows in Helsinki and also touring abroad. And about a year ago, they came out with their first release, a series of live studio sessions recorded at the Global Music Center in Helsinki. This is one of the tracks from that record called Constellations 1 and 2 with Senasi, Natalia, Sebastian, and Sergio Castrillon. Enjoy.

All right, that was Constellations 1 and 2 from Senace Live Studio Sessions. This trio with Natalia Sebastión and Sergio Castrillón. Three wonderful, well, it's two cellos and a harpist. Uy. Three wonderful musicians now based in Helsinki, but coming originally from Colombia. They've, in their own time, transplanted themselves here. They've, in their own time, transplanted here to Helsinki, now active in the global and experimental and contemporary music scenes. And this project is their trio collaboration, where they are co-composing, co-creating together now since 2024, now that they're based in the same place and no longer doing the pan-Atlantic kind of collaboration and connection. Carrying on with another track from that record, it's Canto a lo Divino. This is from Senace Live Studio Sessions. Enjoy.

That was Canto a lo Divino from Senase's live studio sessions, their album from just about a year ago. This trio collaboration between Sebastián Castrión, Natalia Castrión, and Sergio Castrión. Beautiful sibling project. I feel like there's not enough family bands in the world these days. You can keep track of their goings-on through their Instagram, as well as through the individual profiles and websites of these three wonderful musicians. I encourage you to check them out because they're up to a lot of cool stuff, both here in Helsinki and elsewhere in Europe. Jumping back to the live show, something special that happened on this particular edition of Something Else, the live session at the bar, was the brief visit of a guest from out of town. I was put in touch with them through a member of the music community, Roman Oginud, who takes pictures of a lot of live shows around Helsinki, as well as in his travels in Czech Republic or wherever he finds himself in Europe. He put me in touch with Lucie Pachová, who is a wonderful vocalist and sound artist, composer, creator. It's a very broad profile from the little bit I got to look at her website before our performance last month. So in the spirit of Something Else and new connections and new meetings, we had her on for a closing set in a trio with myself and Sebastián. So this is a recording of that last set, call it an encore session at the live gig last month on the 27th of August at Mustakissa, the 17th edition of Something Else. So hope you enjoy this dive back into the live show with Lucie Pachová, Sebastián Castrión, and myself, Wilson Tanner-Smith. See you in about 10-12 minutes. Cheers.

Oh, Lord. Oh, Lord.

All right, that was the closing session from something else number 17 on the 27th of August, 2026. Very impromptu meeting with Lucia Pacheva, as well as a longer duo concert with Sebastian Castrillon. Now, I'm just getting to know Lucia's music from our meeting last month, so I have to read through some of her own program notes, but spotlighting a few tracks from her work, this first one we'll jump into is from an actually upcoming release next month, so keep your eyes out in October for Talakpo. It's from a quintet of musicians in Prague, as well as a starting point for these encounters in Uganda. She writes that her friend Mary and her daughter taught her dozens of songs in Acholi, songs they were singing while they were working in the fields, carrying water, gathering firewood, or preparing food. In the evenings, Mary would sing folk songs about weddings, hospitality, kings, gossips about men, and they danced crazily. During her travels in Uganda, she also got into listening to the rainforest, the bush, insects sounding like electronics, and together with the songs and other encounters, they turned out to be sketches for some instrumental compositions. Over the following 3 years since her arrival back home, they became the initial material for her band, Talakpo, which over time reshaped them through their own collective playing and improvising. The music is quite dense, with dance and physical experience at its core, and for them, it is mainly about listening and the energy that emerges between musicians in the present moment. She writes that she keeps in touch with her Acholi friends, and though they might laugh at her singing, this track is basically a tribute to them. So enjoy. This is the first track from Lucia Pacheva and Talakpo's upcoming album. Cheers. Yeah.

Tarotan, yet in the Akrakarania. Do you know?

crush the mouth of the dragon. Yeah,

Do mouth.

All right, that was some blistering playing from Lucia Pachova and their band Talakpo. It was a yet unreleased track from an upcoming album of theirs, so you can follow along to Lucia's activities and the news about upcoming releases and gigs through their website, luciapachova.com. That's luciepachova.com. Happy to share some more music from Lucia and also another as yet unreleased track from another upcoming project. This one built out of some projects with field recording and additional sounds and violin from some travels she was making through rural Tunisia last year. So another fresh recording from an upcoming project from Lucia. Happy to share here on the Something Else radio show. I hope you enjoy this blend of field recordings and live sounds and natural sounds from Lucia's travels through Tunisia last year.

0: must
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0: It's a run.
1: It's a cold.
0: It's the mumps.
1: The plan of the house.
0: The body in bed.
1: And the car that got stuck.
0: It's the mud. It's the mud. Afloat.
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0: a rave,
1: the goat,
0: the lamb,
1: a siren,
0: a scream,
1: the ocean,
0: the sand,
1: a friend,
0: a cop,
1: a car,
0: a crash,
1: my hand,
0: a flap,
1: a cloud,
0: a storm,
1: a star,
0: a wave,
1: a charm,
0: a future,
1: a song,
0: a snake,
1: a stick, a stone.

Hello, beautiful people, listeners of Radio Worm. I am Mago Norrea, and I will be your host for the next hour in this show titled The Sounds of the Revolution, in which we will explore songs that address revolutionary themes, question the system, or challenge the established power structures. Or, you know, they can be inspired by historical revolutions, situations of oppression, or simply convey a rebellious energy. The goal is to evoke a desire for change and social transformation, to feed the spark of inconformity which fuels the flame of revolution, which is very much needed in today's geopolitical climate, and of course to honor the fights of different communities around the world. These sounds can come from any musical genre, language, or country. Gather the family! Bring your mama! Tell your neighbor! There's still time to jump on this musical ride, and we are going to dive straight into it. But first of all, thank you for listening. And today's program is the final show of this series of The Sounds of the Revolution. And because of that, it has to be about Palestine. We will go through a brief history of the music of resistance made or adopted by the Palestinian diaspora. A considerable part of this show is based on research posted by the Protean magazine, written by Rami Souda in August of 2021, and a radio episode on Stegi Radio titled Palestinian Women's Lament Songs, featuring Maya Alkadi. All the songs in the show were released after the Nakba. In advance, pardon my Arab. I mean no disrespect. The first song in today's show is from one of the indisputable most iconic artists in the Arab world. I'm referring to Nohad Wadi Haddad, pardon my Arab again, better known as Fairuz. Though she was born in Lebanon, Fairuz deserves acknowledgement in the history of Palestinian music, as she has long taken a fierce political stance as an unwavering champion of the Palestinian cause. The following song was written by the Lebanese duo, the Rabbani Brothers, and it is titled Sanarje Yauman, and it is a beautiful example of the cultural overlap of the two populations and their identification with one another. Though written with the Lebanese diaspora in mind, it has long been a classic favorite of Palestinians around the world who relate to it deeply. In this song, she sings about returning home, even if time and distance grows. How painful it is to see the birds returning home while their people are still far away and cannot return. She moves on to describe the hills and fields and finishes by stating that they will one day, despite how far away the wind has scattered them, return. Released in 1956, this is Sanarjo Yauman.

Moving on to the following decade. An event would mark the production of music from then onwards in Palestine culture. In 1967, after the Six-Day War in which Israel attacked Egypt, Jordan, and Syria and showed their military power, the Arab world started to reconsider if fighting for the Palestinian cause was worth the sacrifices of their own people. And so, Palestinians who had resorted into living in places like Egypt and Lebanon started seeing how the cultures they've been relying on were slowly aligning with Israel. After this, Palestinian cultural identity became even more deeply focused on resistance and survival, on top of revisiting themes of struggle and return. Palestine's celebrated personality were now more often figures who had taken direct action or had been martyred. A great example of this came in 1960, when the Egyptian singer Umm Kulthum, a voice that for decades had united the Arab world, released a song called Asba in the Alan Bondokia. She collaborated with renowned composer Mohammed Abdel Wahab to put music to a poem with the same name from the Syrian poet Nisar Kabani. This translates to, I now own a rifle, and it was a call to armed resistance. It joined the Palestinian longing for return with the spiritual trauma of losing a religious refuge and the rage and frustration of the never-ending war. A particularly strong bit of the song roughly translates to, quote, for years, I have been searching for a land and identity, looking for my home there, for my homeland is surrounded by wire fences. Looking for my childhood and my neighborhood friends, for my books, for my pictures, for every warm corner and every vase.

Another example of how music became much more explicit and plain-spoken came a few years later in 1976, when another poem was adapted into a song. In this case, it was written by Palestinian poet Tawfiq Ziyad from 1966 and sang by Ahmad Kabur, a Lebanese singer who also dedicated part of his work to the Palestinian cause since 1975 until his death earlier this year in March. The song is titled O Nadikom, and it has been widely spread, becoming indispensable and crossing borders, being sung at protests and passed down through generations. It became both a rallying cry and a shared memory. The song evokes the reality of Palestinian genocide and shows acceptance and understanding to the idea that death may be upon them, in the lines that go, quote, I call out to you, I clasp onto your hands, and I kiss the earth beneath your soles, and I say, I'm prepared to die for your sake, unquote. This is O Nadikom.

Only a few years later, the band Sabrine, led by Camilla Jouvran, who we will come back to later, would also be inspired from the aftermath of the Six-Day War, and in 1980 would continue the trend of turning poetry into songs, drawing on poets such as Mahmoud Darwish, Hussein Barghouti, Fadwan Tukan, and Sami Al-Qasim. The latter wrote the poem that inspired the following song, titled Dukan Al-Barakin, which translates to Smoke of the Volcanoes. The band eventually transformed into a non-profit organization that promotes Palestinian music, paving the way for more Palestinian musicians and bands to express the triumphs and traumas of the struggle in their own voices. The song itself is a poem to those things that never came to be, that were denied or extinguished, like a house whose lamps were broken, an axe that killed a lily, a sheep that wasn't milked, a mother's dough that wasn't baked, a muddy roof overgrown with grass. This is Dukan Al-Barakin.

Palestinian music would take yet another turn, this time after the first Intifada, also known as the first uprising, in 1987. After being able to organize and manifest, music became much more central to the Palestinian cause, being one of the few elements that the Israeli occupation could not appropriate. This is evident in the next song by Julia Boutros, who has been featured in this show and whose career flourished in the 80s and was able to find success singing about resistance. The greatness of Julia Boutros is evident when realizing her music. As described by Rami Sauda, quote, intersects two key aspects of Palestinian culture, struggle and international solidarity. Thanks to its lyricisms and resonant emotional tonalities, other Arab populations experiencing strife could find ways of identifying with the Palestinian struggle and its associated cultural markers. The feelings of solidarity went both ways, as the Arab citizenship lost faith in its leadership for selling out the Palestinian cause and remain staunchly in the Palestinian corner, unquote. The song we're going to listen to now was released in 1990, and it's titled Wayne El Malayin, which translates to Where Are the Millions? Which starts by asking, where lies the ember of Arab rage? Is it smoldering beneath the weight of silence? Where hides the dignity of Arab souls? Is it obscured by shadows of indifference? And then evokes a fierce revolutionary spirit by stating that we are the generation of truth, the heirs of revolution. That revolution is our anthem and our creed. She even says that in her chest is a machine gun, and with God by our side, our strength surpasses any spawn of science lineage. Isn't that inspiring? This is Wayne El Malayin.

Powerful, isn't it? I feel this song captures the essence that this show has tried to convey since day one. I hope it inspires you to feel the music and to see in music the weapon we need for a better future. Now we're moving ahead a couple decades and ahead into the 21st century. The following song incorporates traditional chants and tries to rescue elements from times previous to the Intifada and the Six-Day War, of course. The following song starts as a wedding song in the first verse in what sounds like a very natural and spontaneous recording. The song then turns into a song of grief for the martyrs of the Nakba that fought and died trying to recover the stolen land. The final verse expresses the desire to return home. She makes a vow that if her loved ones are able to return home, she will light up the night with torches and forgive all transgressions. This is Nighmet El Sob by Sanaa Musa.

We will take a step back a few years earlier to 2006 with the music of Camila Gibran, which we mentioned a few minutes ago. She is one of the original members of Sabrine. This is a clear example of a larger genre of lament songs led by women. Her instrument of choice is the oud, which is similar to a Western lute with 11 strings and a short neck, but she also plays the kanun and other instruments. She is famous for experimenting and mixing Palestinian poetry, traditional instruments, electronic music, and jazz. She was also featured in a song by Calle 13 titled Multiviral, along with Tom Morello from Rage Against the Machine and Julian Assange. In the following song are present the topics of grief and disconnection to their current reality, in which the world that surrounds them does not recognize them, while also longing for a land they might not even know, which applies for all the second generation of Palestinian diaspora. This is Gariba.

0: And from the pleasant voice and harmonious melodies of Camila Gibran, we're going to take a drastic turn to the fiery beats of the rap trio DAM, which stands for The Arab MCs, which is possibly the most popular rap group from Palestine. Their lyrics are about protest, inequality, the Palestinian genocide, and criticism of society in general, including violence and drug dealing. They rap mainly in Arabic, but also in English and Hebrew. Their breakout single is titled Min Irhabi, which translates to Who is the Terrorist? The lyrics expose the double standards and apartheid state in which Palestinians are forced to live in. The lyrics say, quote, "You've taken everything I own while I'm living in my homeland. You're killing us like you've killed your own ancestors. You want me to go to the law? What for? You're the witness, the lawyer, and the judge. Are you a democracy? Actually, it's more like the Nazis. Your countless raping of the Arab souls finally impregnated and gave birth to your child. His name? Suicide Bomber." Unquote. As you see, they are raw as they can be. And so they found a place among the people who feel the rage, impotence, and injustice that Palestinians suffer on a daily basis.
1: We've had 50 years of assault on Palestinian rights. I think they're the most terrorized, or at least with the Iraqi people, they're the most terrorized people on earth, and have been for so many years. Practically every Palestinian lives in constant harassment, threat of violence, humiliation, been that way for a long, long time.

0: شوف شوف الشجرة شوف مش حرام هذا كسروه حرام هذا هذا عمره 200 سنة الشجر هذا 200 سنة كانت العالم تعيش منه تاكل منه راح كسروه
1: The fire that damn started has spread to a whole new cohort of young Palestinians, some of who already are manifesting through music and establishing themselves as the following generation of resistance musicians, as is the case of Yusor Hamed, a Palestinian singer born in Tunisia but raised in Palestine, who released her debut solo album in 2022. We are going to listen to Tufa, which translates to apples, and features Maisa Do as one of the singers from Dam since 2015, and include the iconic ululation sound. The lyrics express longing for the day when the land between the Jordan River and the Mediterranean Sea is no longer fragmented. With this song, we come to the end of the show. I know there are many songs that were left out, such as Dami Falastini by Mohamed Asaf, or Ana Bednafas Horrie by Julia Botrus, as well as many more, but this is my time for today. Furthermore, there are examples of music supporting the Palestine cause that were not a product of their diaspora. A few examples are Freedom for Palestine by Dave Randall, Intifada by Scapi, Unana by Siva and Monkey Man, for example. If you want to listen to more of this show and more of my shows, follow me on Instagram, DJ Magonorrea, or YouTube at DJ Magonorrea. If you made it this far, thank you for your support, and thank you for listening. Stay revolutionary.

Hello, beautiful people, listeners of Radio Worm. I am Mago Norrea, and I will be your host for the next hour in the show titled Behind the Groove. The show will take you in a music discovery journey that traces the musical DNA of well-known tracks, uncovering the samples, interpolations, covers, and reinterpretations that have surfaced along the years. The best part is these sequences can take us to long chains of songs that tell a magnificent story. You will hear the recordings that artists used, from obscure jazz hooks to iconic riffs, lifted from funk, blues, rock, pop, or any genre that gets in the way. We will also highlight popular songs that many don't realize are covers or reinterpretations themselves, diving into the history behind the original version and comparing it to the one that hit the charts. The show connects musical dots across time and genres while celebrating the art of sampling, the craft of reimagining old material, and the cultural lineage of sound. Whether you're a crate digging vinyl enthusiast or just someone who's wondering, wait, where have I heard that before? You will get plenty of ear candy and hopefully give you a feeling of how music culture transforms with time and space. Tell your mama, bring your neighbor, gather the family. Let your friends know that there's still time to get on board in this musical journey. And we are going to dive straight into it. But first of all, thank you for listening. Today's story starts with a personal anecdote, which is actually the ending point of an exciting musical story. This story starts in 2024. I was listening to the latest album by Jamie XX that goes by the title of Waves, ahead of the concert I was going to attend with some of my friends. The album itself is a pleasant listen, and I was able to pick up a few samples in his songs, such as a sample from Touching You by Astrud Gilberto in the song Daffodil, another sample from Kenny Burke in a wonderful disco track titled Let Somebody Love You, and a third one which caught my attention, and it is going to be the starting point of this beautiful journey. The track I'm talking about is titled Life, featuring the Swedish singer Robin Carlson, simply known as Robin.

0: You're giving me first kiss. 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
0: You're giving me heart. You're giving me supernatural. You're giving me joy.

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I would say the strongest part of the song was arguably the brass section, which at this point I have already heard a couple of years ago in a track titled A Part of You, released in 2022 by the legendary disco producer Jean-Marc Cerrone, popularly known simply as Cerrone. He's a personal favorite of mine, so I was also curious where had he taken his inspiration from. For the vocals, Cerrone samples You and Me by Disclosure, featuring the talented Eliza Doolittle. However, I didn't really know if and where had Cerrone taken the brass section from, because this song didn't turn out to be the original either. But this is A Part of You. Enjoy.

As you probably noticed already, the brass section is the same in both songs. So they use the same sample. And so I started wondering, where could that have come from? Who gave birth to such a powerful orchestration? Well, my curiosity would be well paid when I figured out the answer. It turns out that Cerrone sampled, well, Cerrone himself, but not under his name. Back in 1977, when Cerrone was producing his masterpiece, Supernature, he also created a very short-lived band known as Revelación. The band had a strong instrumentation and a very noticeable Spanish influence on the guitar, the castanets, and the melodies themselves. You will certainly notice this in the song. In the one that we're going to listen to, I mean, which is actually a cover itself as well. The song is a version of The House of the Rising Sun, as played by Revelación. But we will only listen to 4 minutes out of the total 15 minutes that the song lasts. Pay special attention to the bridge of the song when it goes quiet and the silence is interrupted by powerful winds, which I'm sure you will recognize by now.

I remember listening to this song again and again in 2024. Excited about my findings, but also restless. All because this song sounded very familiar to me. Aside from the very obvious fact that it was a version of The House of the Rising Sun. Does it ring a bell to you too? I had the feeling I've heard another song that resembled this one. You know that feeling that you think you know, but you cannot find the reference in your mind? Was it a cover? Was it an original version? Was I imagining the whole thing? I grew uneasy until a few weeks later, after listening to it several times. One day it hit me. It struck me like a bolt of lightning. It became clear as day. I thought of a song. I played them both, back to back, and the resemblance was undeniable, to my relief. This song sounds a whole lot like a song titled Don't Let Me Be Misunderstood, from a band from the 70s called Santa Esmeralda. If the name doesn't ring a bell, don't worry. You might have heard them back again in the soundtrack of the movie Kill Bill Volume 1. The two songs share so many similar elements. The Spanish guitar, the claps, the castanets, the trumpets, the melodies, the structure and timing of the sections in the songs, and even their length, both being originally over 15 minutes long. They are truly siblings. Also, remember the name Santa Esmeralda, because we will come back to them later. Pay attention how similar the bridge from the previous song, the one we are listening to right now, is to the intro of the following song. This is Don't Let Me Be Misunderstood by Santa Esmeralda.

Did you feel that? Did you feel the similarities? How come these two songs were so similar? What could be the link, if any, for them to sound almost the same? Well, of course, the coincidence is not fortuitous. After some research, digging in obscure forums, I found an interesting clue. The two songs were connected, but not through any of their musicians. It turns out that the producer of Santa Esmeralda, a guy by the name or the nickname of Don Ray, was also the music arranger for the band Revelación, led by Cerrone. Him and Cerrone had worked together in the iconic album Cerrone's Paradise, producing hits such as Got to Have Loving and Love in C Minor. This was my eureka moment. I found the link between the two songs and I could finally sleep in peace. All the pieces had come together finally in my mind. Or that's what I thought for a brief moment before I also questioned myself if the songs I've known for years was actually an original version. And the answer is quite easy, of course. Don't Let Me Be Misunderstood. Don't Let Me Be Misunderstood is not an original song by Santa Esmeralda. Same as the House of the Rising song is also not originally from Revelación. It turns out that the inspiration for this version of Don't Let Me Be Misunderstood came from the 60s, from the band The Animals, who in 1964 released their version of Please Don't Let Me Be Misunderstood. If the name The Animals rings a bell aside from this song, I think you're onto something. I believe by listening to their version, you'll notice the profound transformation that Don Rey and Santa Esmeralda made to the song, adding intros, bridges, solos, and a plethora of instruments not found in the version that we are going to listen to, and also making it 16 minutes long, inspiring at the same time many, many more covers. So this is Don't Let Me Be Misunderstood by The Animals.

Didn't that sound like a completely different song? Well, the Animals had their touch, but they actually got the song from one of the best in history. The original version of Please Don't Let Me Be Misunderstood came out in 1964 and was originally written by Horace Ott, Benny Benjamin, and Saul Marcus as a romantic apology. The singer then infused the song with a unique personal touch and the agonizing reality of being a black artist, fighting for civil rights, channeling the exhaustion of constantly having their intentions and humanity misunderstood by a white man-dominated culture and music industry. The song was taken at a very slow tempo and arranged around the harp and other orchestral elements, including a backing choir that appears at several points. I'll let you guess who this is.

For those of you who did not guess the artist, it is the one and only Nina Simone. As a fun fact, Simone's version was covered by Joe Cocker in 1969, who in turn inspired a cover in Finnish in 1970 called Satidad Uksin Mista Aloita, and pardon my Finnish, by the band Kirka. Later, in 1978, after the release of Santa Esmeralda's cover, that same Finnish version would be covered in the style of Santa Esmeralda by a band called Taiska, creating a whole parallel Finnish Don't Let Me Be Misunderstood verse, if you will. But anyway, back to our main story. The rabbit hole doesn't end there, because Don't Let Me Be Misunderstood was the song by Santa Esmeralda that came to my mind back when I was lost and looking for clues in this musical maze. And it brought us here. But as I dug deeper and deeper, I realized Revelación was not the only one that had a version of the house of the rising sun. But actually, Santa Esmeralda did too. Also, in the same year, but strangely enough, if you ask me, this version is not as similar to the one by Revelación as Don't Let Me Be Misunderstood, despite being, well, the same song. But here is for you to judge.

I believe some of you also raised an eyebrow when I mentioned the animals a few minutes ago, because probably one of their most popular, if not their most popular song, is The House of the Rising Sun, released in 1965. This, too, has a completely different style, more sober and more rock and rollish. A true testament of its time, and this makes it then the second song that Santa Esmeralda borrows from the animals. This is the version that most of us probably know and love. But of course, there are over 500 versions of this song, so maybe you've heard a different one.

That is certainly a Stone Cold classic. However, what if I told you that Santa Esmeralda was not the only one to borrow two songs from the same artist? What if I told you that the Animals themselves also borrowed The House of the Rising Sun? And who could have they taken it from? If you guessed Nina Simone again, you're right. And it seems that she wasn't happy with how the Animals were gaining popularity by using her songs. The lead singer from the Animals, Eric Burdon, recalls in an interview how was his first encounter with Nina Simone. Quote, "So, at the end of the room, there was Nina. I walked up towards her. She looked at me dead in the eye and said, 'So, you're the white motherfucker that took my song and made millions out of it. So, you're white trash.' And he went, 'Whoa, wait a minute. I'll tell you something. If you give back some of the royalties to the prisoners in Angola State Prison that you ripped off and you've claimed that you wrote their work songs, you know, then I'll own up to ripping off your song. But in actual fact, because I recorded Don't Let Me Be Misunderstood, the whole of England is waiting for your arrival. I've paved the way for you going to Europe. Thank you very much.' And she went, 'Oh, terribly sorry. My name is Miss Simone. Sit down. What would you like to drink?'" Unquote. And well, at least this is one side of the story. And sadly, we will probably never hear Simone's side of the story, because to me, her response in this tale sounds oddly submissive in the end. In any case, this is The House of the Rising Sun by Nina Simone.

And why would Eric Burdon mention how Nina Simone ripped off the songs of the prisoner is in Angola State Prison? Could it be because of songs like Be My Husband or maybe Sinner Man? Sadly, we will never hear Simone's side of the story. You could also argue that Simone was giving voice to those unheard, but it is undeniable that she took inspiration from folk songs, which brings us back to the song in question. The oldest known recording of the song House of the Rising Sun, under the title Rising Sun Blues, is by the Appalachian artist Clarence Ashley and Gwen Foster, who recorded it in 1933. Ashley said that he had learned it from his grandfather, Enoch Ashley. The oldest published version of the lyrics was printed in a column titled All Songs That Men Have Sung in Adventure Magazine in 1925. Moreover, the song was said to have been known by American miners in 1905, which suggests that the songs could have been written well before the 20th century. Some musicologists even suggest that the origins of the song actually come from the 16th and 17th century, and its authors are unknown to this day, but could be placed in the USA, England, or France even. The narrator of the song can change between a male or a female, depending on the version. This is the last piece of the puzzle for today. The first ever recording of the House of the Rising Sun from 1933. If you made it this far, thank you for listening and catch you on the next one. Enjoy!

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0: 1, 1, 1, 2.
1: 3, 4, 5.
0: We're live. Hello.
1: Hey.
0: I'm in the studio today with a guest, Feli.
1: Hey world, it's me, Feli.
0: Hey world, it's us. Victoria is not with us. Maybe she's listening in on the other side this time. So she left us alone.
1: She left us alone.
0: Mm-hmm.
1: She's in Bulgaria right now.
0: She is. She landed yesterday. And has been busy trying to figure out a way where we will
1: make
0: not entirely not make a show, yeah, today.
1: So she crafted us a show today.
0: Yes,
1: but we won't, maybe not answer every question. I'm sorry, Victoria.
0: We're gonna see how things go. We're gonna flow with some things you want to share. So we were listening back. Well, we were listening to the show that was playing before our own that just started. And the girls were talking about something that one of them did from
1: her work colleague, that her Korean co-worker believed in astrology and stuff. And yeah, we wanted to take this chance, pick it up, and also have a fortune reading for the world today.
0: It sounds mega, doesn't it?
1: Yeah, but who else than us?
0: I mean, it could be anyone.
1: Exactly.
0: So, we have prepared some stuff to whomever is listening into this.
1: Live on Warm Radio.
0: Yes, and we were talking about this show before coming live, and I asked Feli how much would you like to disclose of yourself? And perhaps you can, you want to say something. How much do you want to disclose of yourself?
1: I mean, give me a question and we see how far we can go.
0: Mm, okay. Maybe you would like to play us a song.
1: A song?
0: Yeah.
1: All right. I can do that. Let's see. I have I could play an unreleased song, but...
0: Ah! Musician. An unreleased song.
1: Oh, yeah.
0: You've given us something already.
1: I gave you something already. I could do that, yeah. Okay, let's do that, yeah. So you want to hear it? It's
0: Why?
1: Let's see here. This one.
0: Okay.
1: But just. Yeah, it's a cacao song. It's about the cacao. You can play it.
0: Let's play it.

0: Yeah, that's a short snippet of the Kakao song.
1: Yeah.
0: He did in Lüdersdorf a while ago. Lüdersdorf was a hideout for me and later on also friends in Brandenburg, like not far away from Berlin.
1: Yeah, like a Corona hideout.
0: Corona hideout, yeah.
1: I remember those days very well. It does, this Kakao song has like...
0: And we were surrounded by a bunch of esoterics, and the pressure of esotericism was very close by, I felt, during that time.
1: And the cacao comes from what, then?
0: The cacao... I think, honestly, this song came from... the dishonesty from people who want to make business with cacao, but still like don't take care of moral logistics when it comes to cacao farming or paying the cacao farmers.
1: Sounds complicated.
0: Yeah. Yeah. I mean, people drink cacao because of spiritual enhancement, to have a serotonin rush, to go to hugging parties, then letting yourself fall in the arms of someone who's catching you, and to warm up your heart before you drink a cacao. And I think all of this is a business, a bone hard business. Nothing is really worn around the heart. So we made this cacao song about the parody. Thank you.

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0: Middle trays. 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
1: Chopping boards.
2: Yeah.
1: Smelly onion chopping boards.
0: Flour in the air.
1: Dare to cut the food on your onion chopping board.
0: Tastes like feet.
1: People with fetishes are strange. We're talking about feet fetishes and body fetishes.
0: Generally,
1: fetishes are something really weird, you know? Like, why you would have, can be so obsessed with a part.
0: To plan a business strategy around your fetish.
1: You are obsessed by something and you objectifying them. It's not anymore about you as a person, just about your feet or your foot. If you encounter foot fetishes.
0: I have encountered one.
1: You have encountered
0: one? Yeah, I have. I was at a city park in San Francisco many years ago. This was too long ago, but fresh on my mind. A man approached me saying that he is a filmmaker filming shoes that travel, shoes that like to walk and go places. He looked at my shoes and went, "Oh, I would love to film your shoes. Can I film your shoes?" I said, "Yes." He said, "Yes. Come to my studio downtown." Gave me a business card. Left. And then met him. He told me to do things with my feet. Move them from left to right. Flap them. He told me to take my shoes off. Then socks. Too close. To show my feet.
1: Can I play a song? So, were you shy when you showed your feet to the foot fetishist in San Francisco?
0: What are you talking about?
1: You just told the story about the foot fetishist who invited you to your studio and you had to take off your shoes and your sock. And were you shy in that moment?
0: Is that what I said?
1: I think so.
0: I don't know if I remember.
1: But the story was true, with that you met a foot fetishist, or was it a fake story?
0: Story about a foot fetish person I met.
1: In San Francisco.
0: San Francisco. I don't think the story was mine.
1: Interesting.
0: Was it yours?
1: It was also not mine, but I don't know how many life I lived already. Also, it could have happened. My story with... I came up with the food fetishist because my neighbor told me the story.
0: Oh, maybe it was her story.
1: Yeah. But the foot fetishist, she was opposed to, was on Fusion Festival.
0: Oh.
1: So there are lots of foot fetishes out of...
0: I mean, the whole thing sounds a little bit scary, and I did wake up this morning with a feeling of horror in the air. How did you wake up?
1: I woke up like my eyes were swollen. I feel they are still swollen. But yeah, besides that, quite good, I think. I have a rhythm here, which I like.
0: Because elsewhere you don't have a rhythm?
1: No. I'm out of rhythm.
0: Where?
1: Elsewhere. Feel, here it's as a tact, the Dutch tact.
0: Mm.
1: Which grooves me in, yeah.
0: Mm.
1: Yeah.
0: Yeah, it, how is it, like, if you were to draw it, kind of, this feeling of tact?
1: Draw it?
0: Yeah.
1: Like, with the pencil?
0: Yeah.
1: I would draw lines.
0: Mm.
1: I would draw lines, with a separation of space in between.
0: Proportional space?
1: Yeah.
0: Like geometrics.
1: Geometrics, yeah. Time space.
0: Time space.
1: Yeah.
0: Euclidean.
1: That's what
0: space.
1: Rhythm is.
0: Mm. Patterns.
1: Yeah. Sound events and the proportion of time in between those sound events.
0: I remember when I was writing an application for a workshop open call to work with the French ensemble Ancien. I asked you what you think about rhythm, and you responded that rhythm is the sum of sound events. And I wrote that in my submission. Yeah. And yeah, I think it made a lot of clarity to my understanding of rhythm.
1: Oh, wow.
0: Mm-hmm.
1: That's amazing. And you were chosen.
0: I was chosen.
1: Yay.
0: Yes. Very excited.
1: That's amazing.
0: To be working with this ensemble. Yes. Yeah, don't know what else to say about that, but yeah, very excited about it. On that, I'm going to play a song which I've been obsessed about just because it's the radio.

0: Heads, heads, tail.
1: Heads, heads, tail. Okay.

0: Telltale Heads.
1: Telltale Heads.
0: Telltale Heads.
1: Telltale Heads.
0: Telltale Heads.
1: Telltale Heads.

0: tail, tail, tail.
1: Tail, tail, tail.

I don't need external validation because I can validate myself. I don't need to be loved because I love myself. I don't have to do another statement in this time. Because the ones I'm reaching out to are anyway on my side already. I don't have to provide new information because all information is accessible. I don't have to educate because people don't want to be educated. Everything what we're discussing today was already discussed in 1977.

0: every ponderance of the great. The joyous lake above, the gentle wind below. This hexagram consists of four strong lines inside and two weak lines outside. When the strong are outside and the weak inside, all is well and there is nothing out of balance. Nothing extraordinary in the situation. Here, however, the opposite is the case. The hexagram represents a beam that is thick and heavy in the middle, but too weak at the ends. This is a condition that cannot last. It must be changed, must pass, or misfortune will result. The weight of the great is excessive. The load is too heavy for the strength of the supports. The ridgehole on which the whole roof rests sags to the breaking point because its supporting ends are too weak for the load they bear. It is an exceptional time and situation. Therefore, extraordinary measures are demanded. It is necessary to find a way of transition as quickly as possible and to take action.
1: Wow.
0: This promises success. For although the strong element is in excess, it is in the middle, that is, at the center of gravity, so that a revolution is not to be feared. Nothing is to be achieved by forcible measures. The problem must be resolved by gently penetrating to the meaning of the situation. Then the changeover to other conditions will be successful. The lake rises above the trees.
2: Talk to the police. The police said, no, there is no way they can help us. The European people, they have given us money. They have already signed the document, so let us go back to Nigeria. We talked to them. They said, no. They took us back to the frontier, to the bush. At that time, it was 2 at the, midnight, you know. So the baby was sick, the lady was sick, you know, things is not very easy. There is no water, no food, there is nothing. We take the pregnant man to the police station in Algeria. They told us to come back to Tunisia. Yeah, so we are here, there. We talk to the people. The people come, they give us water, food. They told us that the police are confused.
3: What happens when the police catches you?
2: They sent us back to the border.
3: And do they, what do they do to you? Like, do they pack you in the car and drive you?
2: Yeah, they take us back to the border. They put us in the car, they take us back to the border. They drive us back to the border. And they left us on the border in the middle of the bush. They told us to go to Nigeria. Yeah. The Algerian people told us that they don't have flights for us to go to our country, so they took us back to Tunisia. So we are confused. We don't know what to do. So we started walking at the middle of the night in the bush. We come to Kasserine. From there, we have one Arab guy that rescued us, put us in a vehicle, come to Fax. Yeah.
3: What is your, like, what is your option now?
2: Like for me, I want to go to Europe, you know, because I'm suffering a lot here. It's not easy, you know. It's not easy.
3: What is in Europe, you think? What do you expect? What are your dreams or hopes for Europe?
2: I want to go and do something better for myself because, you know, in my country, I was doing information technology. I know how to repair computer. I know all those things. You know, I went to university, but you know, my country is not easy for me. You know, my life is at risk.

0: 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Live on air. Yeah, we heard this is Titi Bacorta.
1: Yes, it is. Yes, it's like charades. We're playing charades, musical charades right now.
0: Yeah, this is Titi Bacorta, great guitarist.
1: Oh yeah,
0: I love him so much. If you listen now, Titi, it's great working with you together.
1: We've been become very familiar with Titi's music, right?
0: Yeah.
1: How come?
0: He is the musician for Transversale, a film we are working on together, which will be premiered this year.
1: Yes, we've been working all week on finishing the final edits. This is why Feli is here in the Netherlands.
0: Yay.
1: Yeah, it's been fun.
0: It's been fun, yeah. We're going to Amare in the studio every day. And it's great to hear the sound specialized on a 5.1 system.
1: We haven't really been listening to a 5.1 system, though. And, you know, today, we came straight from a editing session with our friend Yorgos, who's helping us out. And we have some many, many, many, many things we have learned through the process of this film.
0: Oh, yeah.
1: And, if anything, I think the one thing I take away from it is recording with at least a stereo mic.
0: Yeah, stereo mics.
1: What wonders that can do.
0: What do you think about room tones?
1: Yeah, room tones. It's kind of like a room's identity.
0: Mm.
1: Like a shade. What do you think?
0: Yeah, it's a fingerprint, yeah.
1: Mm.
0: But yeah, we are so overflooded with technological devices that room sounds might become somewhat sound like similar. We have all the same technology in our rooms.
1: Mm.
0: Wondering if that creates like a similar sound.
1: Singularity. I mean, we're hearing this word a lot. The singularity that might will come.
0: Mm. Singularity, the super intelligentsia, which make us even.
1: Even.
0: Singular. Not plural.
1: Yeah, feels a bit
0: But yeah, we were talking also about that on our way here.
1: Yeah, you were saying there's a film, right? Some film.
0: Oh yeah, it's a blockbuster.
1: It's a blockbuster.
0: What is it called again? don't die. Don't die or something.
1: Coming to
0: good
1: meet.
0: Luck, have fun, don't die. Yeah.
1: And what was your film called again?
0: Transversale.
1: What is behind the name Transversale?
0: Oh. A transversale is a line which goes in the opposite direction of the direction of a wave. Mm.
1: So going against the grain?
0: Yeah, going against the expected direction. It's going right through it. That's a transversale in a physical sense. It's also a genre, film genre, transversal film, combining different mediums and visual styles, and could be also called experimental film, I guess, but someone said, yeah, now we have a transversal film. As genre, but I don't see the difference to an experimental film.
1: Yeah, but I guess in the editing process we had to, there was a lot of transversal moments. Is that something that you took as a reference to you or the protagonists?
0: It was more in the way of how I started filming and collected the material, and the challenge to work with the different material, camera-wise, also recording technique-wise, how I made the interviews. So we had to find a transversal line which is not following the classical way of telling a story in a documentary. Even try to tell a story in a documentary was the process of it also. Because first I wanted to make it really bluntly like a political research, which we just heard also in this testimony. But yeah, during that process I decided with the editor that that doesn't work for us and we focus just only on our protagonists and let them tell their stories. So yeah. Looking forward to finish that project this year. Check out our website. To do some advertisement.
1: Yeah, a bit of moment of that. But yes, it is a, you have followed the lives of three very remarkable people, and there's been a lot of effort to keep their stories, present their stories in a honest manner.
0: Yeah, and also the way how they are and the way they deal with the situation in their very own strong, resilient.
1: Strong and humorous and lively and
0: light.
1: Full of spark.
0: It's full of spark. I mean, if you knew what these people were going through, And they're still so
1: sexy.
0: So alive and so sexy and so, so funny.
1: So sexy.
0: I have my deepest respect for them.
1: Yeah, me too. And it would be definitely great to meet them one day. I'm such a fan. I'm such a fan. And I've listened to them and watched them on loop for the past few months, I feel.
0: Yeah, they are lovely.
1: Yeah. I'm scrolling
0: it's through like, it's like a girl band.
1: Yeah, sure. You need stickers, maybe.
0: Stickers. Oh, yeah.
1: Yeah.
0: Oh, yeah.
1: Let's print stickers.
0: It's a good marketing idea, actually.
1: Yeah, well, I'll definitely, take my clam sticker. No, I won't. We won't give out any more clues, but I have been scrolling through my project file folder, trying to find a piece of sound to play that might give you a little sonic imprint of the film. What do you think we should share? What's the sound print of this film?
0: I mean, we listened to the music of Titti, who is the composer,
1: yes,
0: already.
1: Yes.
0: But maybe we want to hear something of your work, because Isu did the sound design.
1: Well, I mean, more than the sound design, we were in Tunisia recording.
0: Yeah.
1: In the beginning of last year.
0: Yeah.
1: And collected a lot of material.
0: Yeah.
1: And I think, if anything, I go back to the sound. It's, let me just play it.

0: Yeah, you recorded the sound with the geophone on a beach where we shot a scene of refugees taking a boat, two boats even. They came out of nowhere and right at the sun they were putting these huge boats, like 50 meter long steel boats, in the water and came with motors and directly in front of our eyes setting off to Europe.
1: It was almost like they chose to set off where we were, because the coastal area was so wide and expansive, and we had spent the afternoon walking down the shoreline recording and taking pictures of these abandoned and destroyed steel boats that were washed up on the shore.
0: And the whole coast is full of those wrecks. And we wanted, or that is an idea, to bring one of those wrecks to Den Haag with a shipping boat. Like, we find a container who is shipping one of those boats from Sfax to Rotterdam and then bring it to Den Haag. And we have already a spot in Den Haag on the beach
1: where we plan to leave,
0: yeah,
1: this boat
0: for everybody to watch it
1: as a token, or
0: yeah, as a symbol or a reminder that there are people trying to come here but fail on the way. Oh, we don't want to get too depressive now, but
1: somehow
0: the sound is quite dark.
1: We're going to bring in something
0: Carnival. I have something from Carnival.

0: No great mistake is made.
1: Yeah, this is Ayuja Tronic, Elf Jecke Jahre Electronic from the Kölner label So Healthy Music. Habe ich irgendwann mal entdeckt.
0: Makes me think of
1: Carnival. They recorded the Carnival in Köln. Makes dance music.
0: And that, it reminds me of Tom Waits.

0: Kölsch Dialekt. Der Schmitz lacht sich halb kaputt. Means der Schmitz is laughing till he's dying almost. Great reference.
1: Sorry, I was reading. I kind of zoned out for a bit.
0: What were you reading?
1: The future. I'm reading about the future.
0: Oh. The future about warm radio?
1: About the world.
0: The world. Tell us the future of the world.
1: I said it before, I'll say it again. No great mistake is made. There is a temptation to fall in with the evil element offering itself a very dangerous situation. Fortunately, circumstances prevent this. One would like to do it, but cannot. This leads to painful indecision in behavior. But if we gain clear insight into the danger of the situation, we shall, at least, avoid more serious mistakes.

Asktonius. Welcome to the second episode of Ask Asktonius.

grandma said that only death

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Jesus.

Mama said that only death is inevitable. 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

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And imagination

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4: 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The common language in Drone Candy varies between Dutch and English. Today I will stick to English. My name is Reinald Bogaert and I'm your host for tonight. Thanks for tuning in. It's great to have you back. In this seventh Candy Box of 2020,